0: one of my favourite songs of all time. What a genius. That was Alfie Habersham looking back on the life of William Orbit, who's died at the age of 69. And if you're like me, you might be going on some streaming sites and listening to a few songs on his back catalogue, because he wrote so many amazing ones. You've been listening to The Newsroom from the BBC World Service with me, Charlotte Gallagher, and a reminder of the main news. The new right-wing president of Colombia, Abelardo de la Asprea, has been sworn in at a ceremony in the city of Cali and has declared he plans to stomp out what he calls narco-terrorism. Other right-wing Latin American leaders were at the ceremony. A US federal appeals court has ordered the Trump administration to halt construction of a new ballroom at the White House. Mr. Trump said the ruling was politically biased and a national disgrace. And Spain is bringing in border controls for travellers arriving from Italy as a bilateral row over immigration grows.
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8: This is the BBC World Service, and coming up after the news, the global story. Ariana Grande has been at the center of an online storm this week after the announcement that she'll be stepping back from the public eye. Ariana has said nothing that suggests this is health-related. Still, some fans are expressing concern over her thin appearance. Is it ever okay to talk about a woman's body? Join me, Asma Khalid, in 2 minutes.
9: BBC News with Fiona MacDonald. Colombia's new right-wing president, Abelardo de la Espriella, has been sworn in as the country's leader in the southwestern city of Cali. He called for order, authority and freedom in Colombia, saying he planned to eradicate narco-terrorism in the country. Donald Trump has given a furious response to a US appeals court ruling ordering him to stop the construction of a $400 million ballroom at the White House. Mr. Trump said the ruling was a national disgrace. He said he would take the case to the Supreme Court. The Spanish government says it's introducing controls at its borders for travellers arriving from Italy. Spain has been angered by Italy's response to the sudden influx last week of tens of thousands of Moroccans into the Spanish North African territory of Ceuta. At least 10 people have been killed in a Houthi attack on the Yemeni city of Marib. It comes a day after dozens of Yemeni government troops were killed in Houthi strikes on military camps in two provinces. The International Criminal Court has expressed concern over the decision by Chad and Venezuela to withdraw from the body and called on them to reconsider. Both accused the court of bias against their respective continents. Hunter Biden, the son of the former US President Joe Biden, has acknowledged that his father's decision to pardon him for gun and tax offences just before leaving the White House 2 years ago had been controversial. Speaking to the BBC, he said Joe Biden had acted out of concern that he would become a target under Donald Trump's administration. Tributes have been paid to the acclaimed British music producer William Orbit, whose death has been announced at the age of 69. Orbit is best known for his work with acts including Madonna, Blur, All Saints and Pink. BBC News.
8: Ariana Grande's body has been talked about more than most. The pop superstar and actress has been in the spotlight since she was a teenager. But in recent years, online commentary about her appearance has gone into overdrive, especially during the publicity tour for the blockbuster Wicked movies.
10: I have heard it all. I've heard every version of it, of what's wrong with me, and then you fix it, and then it's wrong for different reasons.
8: And in the last week, debate over Ariana Grande's body became louder than ever after the release of her latest music video, in which she looked noticeably quite thin. 2 days after the release of that video, the pop star's team put out a statement saying she'll be stepping back from visibility. It went on to say that she looks forward to finishing her current tour on a high note, healthily and happily, and then taking a break from public appearances, which has led to endless ongoing public scrutiny. Now, to be clear, we have no idea what has led to this decision. And Ariana herself has said nothing to suggest that this break is health related. In fact, on Monday at a concert in Chicago, she explained it this way.
11: The announcement that was made yesterday was not a reactive or an impulsive thing. It is something that I had decided. It's a plan that I had quietly made a long time ago. And it's a decision that was made from a thoughtful and empowered place.
8: Still, this has not stopped the enormous amount of speculation about her body and her health.
12: I need us to stop commenting on women's bodies. We gotta knock it off.
13: She has a social responsibility as a celebrity to her fans, to her very, very young, very, very female fan base.
14: I feel very, very strongly that in talking about what's happening with Ariana Grande, we are protecting more people than we are harming.
15: Ariana Grande's body is not yours to comment on. Keep your hateful, body-shaming comments to yourself.
8: Now, Ariana Grande is not the first woman in the public eye to find her physical appearance picked apart. For most of us, the commentary over whether a woman looks too thin, or too fat, too old, or too young, too curvy, or too muscular is one that we have heard many, many, many times before. But where is the line between criticism and concern? From the BBC, I'm Asma Khalid in Washington, D.C. And today on The Global Story, is it ever okay to talk about a woman's body? Just a heads up, this episode includes discussions about body image. I want to say at the outset here that we're going to have a difficult conversation today about an issue that is being dissected online and in the media, in public and private conversation. And that is, how do we talk about women's bodies and when, if ever, is it appropriate to do that? It is a thorny topic. And frankly, even here on our team on The Global Story, we have been wrestling with how to navigate this all and have an informative, respectful conversation that isn't just, that isn't just ghoulish. And today we're going to try to do that. Monica Hesse is a columnist at The Washington Post. And this week she published a column titled, Is Ariana Grande's Body Any of Our Business? And for those of our listeners who may not have followed along with all of this, this immediate conversation was sparked last Friday, July 31st, with the release of Ariana Grande's new music video called Petal. Monica, you've watched this video. Can you describe the imagery, the message that she appears to be trying to get across in your view?
16: Sure. So in this music video, Petal, Ariana Grande plays a version of herself. She plays a young singer or actress who goes to a series of casting calls. And in every room she steps into, there are many other young women who are also aspiring singers and actresses. And as she goes into the audition room, every time she is met by a panel of male casting directors who pass judgment on her performance, but also on her appearance. And they repeatedly tell her not good enough. And every time in this video, she goes into this room, her confidence falls, she gets more depressed, she tries changing her appearance, she tries becoming new things, until at the end, she ends up taking up a chainsaw and chainsaw murdering these men who have been so judgmental to her. So the message, we believe, is supposed to be one of empowerment. She walks out of after committing this bloody crime, and all of the other women in the waiting room are cheering for her because someone has stood up for them against the people who are passing these comments on their appearance and bodies. What's tricky is that while expressing this message of empowerment, her body looks in a way that to many viewers appeared unhealthy. She was just so, so thin. And we're accustomed to Ariana Grande being a petite person. But this video was just, she was noticeably underweight.
8: Monica, it sounds like what you're saying is that the reason this video sparked so much conversation is because of the juxtaposition of this feminist message of empowerment that the music video was intending to portray with the physical appearance of Ariana Grande there.
16: I think that, and I mentioned in my column, if a singer like Billie Eilish or Chappell Roan had released this video, I think we would be having a different conversation, because they have always had a brand related to sort of bucking traditional beauty standards. But Ariana Grande has set traditional beauty standards. And so when she's coming out and saying, my appearance is none of your business, but her appearance not only looks so unhealthy, but is also perhaps a role model to a lot of young girls, I think that we struggle with how to have the conversation with what message viewers, and especially young ones, should be taking away from a video like this.
8: One of the reasons, it seems, that this debate has become so fiery is that Ariana herself is no stranger to commentary about her body.
17: I think we should be gentler and less comfortable commenting on people's bodies, no matter what.
8: In 2023, she posted a TikTok asking people to be gentler and indicating that there are many different ways to look healthy and beautiful.
17: The body that you've been comparing my current body to was the unhealthiest version of my body. I was on a lot of antidepressants and drinking on them and eating poorly and at the lowest points of my life when I looked the way you consider my healthy, but that in fact wasn't my healthy.
8: And then in 2024, during the press tour for the movie Wicked, she addressed it all herself.
18: I think in today's society, there's a comfortability that we shouldn't have at all. Commenting on others' looks, appearance, mm-hmm. what they think is going on behind the scenes, or mm-hmm. health, or how they present themselves.
8: And then in a song that she released in 2024, titled Yes And, it contained the lyrics that said, I'm going to quote here, "Don't comment on my body. Do not reply. Your business is yours and mine is mine." It seems that she has made it very clear that she does not want to be talked about. And it seemed a bit like she's trying to address that debate head on here now in this latest video, maybe. But what's your read on this all?
16: I have a little bit of a philosophical read, which may or may not be the right approach. I, first of all, hate having this discussion. I bet you hate having this discussion. This is an incredibly hard discussion to have. And I sincerely hope that Ariana Grande is not listening to us being any of us while we have it, because this is really not about, mm-hmm. for me at least, her body in particular, or me thinking I know what's best for her or better than her doctors or better than her friends and family. But art is a two-way street. I know, for example, that when I write a column, when I give it to the world, it is only half finished. It is finished when readers read it and absorb it and come up with their own interpretations of what it meant to them. Ariana Grande is an artist, and what is tricky is that her body is part of her art. So even while her health is none of our business, part of the relationship is that we are going to respond to her art, and we are going to need to figure out a way to have it make sense to us. And so I think that that is why the discussion is so hard, because I don't want us to shame Ariana Grande. I don't want us to act as if we know what she should weigh or why she should weigh that or what she should eat or what color her hair should be or any of that. None of that is any of our business. But we are completing the piece of art that she has put into the world by having this reaction to it. And I'm not sure that it's possible for an artist to ask us not to have these thoughts or these conversations.
8: Well, Monica, thank you very much for your thoughtfulness and helping us just try to make sense of this moment. I appreciate it.
16: Thank you. Anytime.

0: The debate over when to talk about women's bodies, if ever, is not limited to Ariana Grande. I mean, this fixation has been a part of our culture for years. This story goes way, way, way back. But one of the reasons the debate over who gets to say what, if anything, about Ariana Grande seems to be resonating so much in this moment is because many of us feel like we have lived through a version of this before and that we'd managed to move on from it. So to explore this all, we turned to the writer and journalist Sarah Dightem. She's written a book called Toxic: Women, Fame, and the Tabloid 2000s that looks at how the media talked about famous women in recent history.
1: In the 1990s, you get a really specific heightening of this aggressively critical culture about women's bodies. And it's a kind of coming together of two things, really. One of them is diet culture, which is, you know, very longstanding, and this essentially permanent idea that women should always be maintaining, improving, and shrinking themselves. And the other part of that is the rise of paparazzi photographers and the fact that you now have this situation where famous women who have previously been able to execute a fairly substantial level of control of their images, not total control, but most of the pictures of them would come out of staged or chosen situations in which they were able to do some of the styling, maybe even select some of the shots or be involved in the post-production. With paparazzi photography, that is incredibly different because these are shots that are taken on the fly while you're moving, trying to live your everyday life. It's an intrusive by design form of photography. And it's also one that really prizes invasion. So the more unflattering a paparazzi shot could be, the more valuable it might be to the photographer, because there was this appetite to sort of catch women out, essentially, as if some kind of massive con had been perpetrated on the public by pretending that these women were beautiful all the time and they should be brought down a peg or two or several more pegs in many cases.
0: So when you say catch them out, what do you mean visually?
1: So the sort of in the UK, the kind of canon example of this would be a magazine called Heat. And Heat's USP was this thing called the Circle of Shame or the Hoop of Horror, which was a red ring that would be printed around quote unquote flaws that women had in their bodies. And it's kind of from this era is where I learned all sorts of fundamentally terrible language to talk about my own body. So I'd never heard of a muffin top before I read Heat magazine. I'd never heard of a cankle. I'd never heard of a bingo wing. All of these really deeply unpleasant and negative things that were being literally stamped onto women's bodies in the mainstream press, on the newsstand that I could see every day.
0: Was there a sense that there's a public appetite for this and that people wanted to consume what these outlets were selling?
1: Massively so. These kinds of images only had value because people wanted to consume them. So again, to look back at Heat magazine, when that was

0: introduced that tabloid body shaming element.
1: Can I just pause and acknowledge for a moment that is depressing to me? That that is what you're saying human nature wants.
0: I mean, it is depressing in some ways. I think one of the ways that it was framed positively in the noughties is that women in particular had gone through generation after generation of being made to feel bad about ourselves because we didn't live up to these glamorous celebrity ideals. And suddenly the sort of curtain was being pulled back and we were being shown, oh, hey, you know, like they don't actually look like this all the time. They're just regular women like us. That's not the whole truth. There is obviously a pretty deep sadism to a lot of this culture. But there was also that, you know, you can call it a fig leaf, or you can say that there was a genuine psychological need, maybe, not to see the truth behind some of these images to a certain extent.
1: And during this time period in the 90s, I recall there was quite a focus on being what I would describe as being just ultra thin. I mean, those were the images we saw of models during that time period. That was the idealized standard of beauty that was issued out to the public. Was it your sense that during this time period in the 90s, that thin, super, super skinny women were sort of exempt from that public criticism in some of these media outlets, or were they still equal fodder?
0: They were still absolutely commented on. I think it's worth saying that there's always been this criticism of thin bodies, and women who were perceived as being too thin would be spoken about in very disparaging, very dehumanizing terms. So one of the things that would get thrown around would be just saying, she should eat a sandwich, have a burger. Deeply unsympathetic, deeply unpleasant stuff. And it was aimed at women who were seen as being too thin.
1: So it sounds like you're saying there was this sort of idealized standard of beauty, yet at the same time, there was criticism of that extreme thinness happening at the same time.
0: Yeah, and often from the same people. So in response to that, you start to see the formation of a more organized body positivity movement across this period.
1: And what time period are we talking about, would you say?
0: I think body positivity, again, it's got pretty deep roots. You can go back to the 1960s to see the origins of the fat acceptance or the fat activist movement.
1: It's a lot earlier than I would have thought.
0: Yeah, but it doesn't really come to prominence or become anything close to a mass movement until it's got the internet behind it. So it's in the 90s and the noughties, really, that you start to see this formation of really resistance to diet culture, this argument that it is shaming to talk about women's bodies. It's illegitimate to express these opinions about women's bodies in this way. And at the same time, and this is kind of complicated, but this desire to valorize different body shapes and to celebrate women who are seen as departing from the sort of enforced skinniness norm.
1: I mean, I remember that time when we first heard about the first plus size model that Victoria's Secret was having. I mean, I felt like that would have been really unthinkable for a Victoria's Secret, let's say, in the 90s.
0: Oh, very much. Yeah. I mean, alongside that, you get this commentary about health and this idea that it's wrong to link obesity with ill health and that it is harmful to talk about obesity as a health issue. And it becomes quite complicated because you almost silently transition from this conversation where you're saying we shouldn't shame women's bodies, we shouldn't treat people as bad and disgusting and ugly because they are fat, to this conversation where people are really at the extremes, really pushing very hard this idea that there is no association between body size and health outcomes, and it's completely illegitimate to link those two. And I think that ultimately makes the body positivity movement unsustainable in the end, because it sort of, it falls apart under the fact that several major figures in body positivity do end up taking steps to reduce their body size because they would like to be healthier and thinner. And so the politics of it proved to be kind of unsustainable in real life, even if the basic sort of imperative to treat people.

0: people with respect, kindness, and not shaming remains true and should be unaffected by the health conversation.
1: I would say that we've seen a number of women who have been getting noticeably thinner in the public eye, and that has fueled speculation over whether they're taking GLP-1s to lose weight. And so we see celebrities' bodies changing in the public eye. And do you think that the prevalence of these weight loss medications has fueled additional debates around women's bodies, and how so?
0: They've absolutely shifted the way we talk about bodies and size and health, 100%. Suddenly, you have this raft of medications that are accessible and that fit into your life pretty easily. So you go from this situation where everybody knows, right, that getting thin and staying thin is incredibly, incredibly hard. And it's a lifelong struggle for people to do that without support. And suddenly it isn't. Suddenly that's taken away. And it removes a lot of the impetus for some of the body positivity conversation as well. Because, it's all very well to say there's no association between obesity and health if you can see no prospect of no longer being obese. But suddenly, if you can cease to be obese, you can embrace the fact that there are health benefits that come with it. And there doesn't have to be this taboo around talking about health anymore. So that changes. But it also means that we start to see people who don't have clinical need for GLP-1s for weight loss, probably using weight loss drugs, getting substantially thinner in the public eye, and this resurgence of the very, very skinny figure as the ideal.
1: Do you think that the reason we are all so intrigued by sudden body changes, sudden body weight loss in a celebrity is because we sort of have these parasocial relationships nowadays with celebrities, given social media? And so we feel like we're entitled to pry into celebrities' private lives in maybe a way that you couldn't have before. And this feeling of authenticity that, you want to know, just be real with me. Like, it's the idea that you're not straight up with all of us about it.
0: Right. And I think you're also pointing at something really important about the way that we use celebrities to relate to ourselves. So, celebrities, they are the people we look to as the image of how we ought to be. They are the ideal. And whatever we see in celebrity bodies, we do take on board and we understand to be the ideal of how we ought to look as well. Even if you're trying really hard not to, even if you would consciously like to push that out of your head.
1: At the same time, it does seem to me that people are more cognizant about the dangers of body shaming. I mean, it feels like there's even been this shift in tone of to me, why the conversation around Ariana Grande is making many of us so uncomfortable even to have in public.
0: Well, yes, it is very complicated. I think there is a lot more knowledge and understanding about how body shaming affects people. I think there is also a lot more awareness that this isn't a conversation that we can just put back in the bottle. I think during the noughties, the traditional mainstream media was still strong enough that there was a perception that if we could just control values there, that we could change things for everyone. But now, really, when you see an image of a famous woman, it's most likely to be on Instagram or on TikTok. It's going to have commentary from goodness knows who, like in the post or in the comments. There are millions and millions of people who all have opinions about women's bodies, not all of them kindly or generously expressed. But also, it's harder to get away from these images as well. So, I didn't go looking for images from the petal video. I saw them because they appeared in my feed. but they're there, and it's no longer possible to say that we should be protected from seeing such pictures. We have to have the conversation, even if it's an uncomfortable conversation. We have to be able to talk critically about what the culture is about bodies, what it's doing to us as consumers, and what it's doing to the women whose bodies are being consumed in this way.
1: Well, Sarah, thank you for joining us and providing your analysis and your insights. I really appreciate it.
0: Thank you.
1: That was Sarah Dightem, journalist and author of the book Toxic: Women, Fame, and the Tabloid 2000s. And earlier, we heard from Monica Hesse, screens critic for The Washington Post. If you found this episode interesting, I should note that The Global Story is also available as a podcast. So check us out and subscribe wherever you listen to your favorite shows. And that's it for The Global Story today. Thanks, as always, for spending some time with us. We'll be back again on Monday. Have a great weekend.

0: That was Alfie Habershon looking back at the life and the incredible career of William Orbit, who's died at the age of 69. Total music legend. You've been listening to The Newsroom with me, Charlotte Gallagher, and a reminder of the main news. The new right-wing president of Colombia, Abelardo de la Espriella, has been sworn in at a ceremony in the city of Cali and has declared he plans to stamp out what he calls narco-terrorism. Other right-wing Latin American leaders were at Friday's ceremony. President Trump is a close ally of the new president and endorsed his election campaign. A U.S. federal appeals court has ordered the Trump administration to halt construction of a new ballroom at the White House. The president said the ruling was politically biased and a national disgrace.
1: This is the BBC World Service exploring how jihadist groups are targeting unsuspecting young people on social media.
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6: Coming up on Stumped with me, Alison Mitchell. Legendary India batter Smriti Mandana tells us about life in the 100. She reflects on the T20 World Cup and historic test match at Lord's. We debate if Joe Root is the right man to captain England after Ben Stokes expressed concern over the toll the job could take on him. And we take a closer look at the one-all drawn test series between West Indies and Pakistan, Pakistan's first away win in 3 years. All on Stumped after the latest BBC News.
0: BBC News with Charlotte Gallagher. Colombia's new right-wing president, Abelardo de la Espriella, has been sworn in as the country's leader. In his maiden speech delivered to soldiers, he...

0: Journey. This is Stumped.
1: Hello and welcome to Stumped, your intercontinental hit of news, features and debate from the quirky world of cricket. I'm Alison Mitchell in Nottingham this week. I've been following the 100 around the country, watching Mitch Marsh smash it around the ground at Headingley. Sunrisers lead hit a record 100 total. And then Joss Butler has become the all-time leading run scorer in all T20 cricket, passing the record that was held by Kyron Pollard. It's an absolute joy to still be able to watch Butler do his thing. Just some remarkable ball striking, and he's been such a great white ball cricketer for England over so many years.
2: I'm glad you're enjoying the white ball fly. I'm getting my bags packed, ready to go for the freezing winter temperatures of Sydney to the heat of Asia like Darwin. Because next Thursday, Australia begins its two-test series against Bangladesh in Darwin. 34 degrees every day. That's more like it.
3: Well, I'm glad Australia is finally playing Bangladesh, and the latter will be delighted. So Charu Sharma for Akash Pani in the wonderful temple town of Madurai, one of the largest temples in India. We're staying here because there's the Tamil Nadu Premier League going on about an hour away from here in a beautiful ground surrounded by hills. I'm telling you, that's a place called Dintikal, and the ground is just magnificent. All the hard work that the associations in India do, the state associations, reflecting on how that ground is prepared. So good times for the Tamil Nadu Premier League. Glad to be on Stumped again.
1: I'm going to add it to my list of grounds to visit, Charu. Thanks for the tip-off. Now, coming up on Stumped this week, with Joe Root back for a second spell as England's Test captain, we'll debate if it is the right call to make. But first, she's known as one of the most prolific batters in the women's game. Smriti Mandhana, India's vice-captain, has been a rock in their batting lineup for over a decade. The elegant left-hander holds multiple records, including the fastest ODI 100 by any Indian player. She was also the first Indian woman to score a century in all three formats of the game. And she is, of course, a World Cup winner. Mandhana has been spending a lot of time here in England recently because she played in the T20 World Cup, the historic Test win India got at Lord's, and she is now also featuring in the 100. I caught up with her amidst a busy schedule and asked just how she's enjoying life in the UK.
4: Yeah, it's been nice. Feels like my second home at this moment. I've been here for over two months now. But yeah, it's nice to just go explore cafes, just go out for walks. It's been nice 2 months. And yeah, I mean, we have just maybe over 2 weeks left, and then really looking forward to head back home as well.
5: I bet as well. And what about the 100? Because you've been in the tournament since the start, but it's a new team for you this year with the Manchester Super Giants.
4: Yeah, I think I always look forward to playing the 100. I think it's pretty short, crisp, good competition. Plus, yeah, I mean, coming here, playing in all different grounds and all the main grounds as well, which has been a huge, I think, the biggest thing of the 100. I mean, when I came here first year playing for the Brave, I mean, I was almost played 3 to 4 seasons for Brave, which felt like a home game at that time. And the best part of 100 was we always got to play on the main stadiums, and we got used to the England conditions. So whenever we toured for India as well, we kind of knew the stadiums. Like last year when we came here for the T20 series, we kind of played on all the new stadiums for the international setup, but we had already played there the 100. So we knew the conditions. So that's, I think, the most beautiful thing about 100 from the first year. But I mean, it's just growing, and I think this year with Manchester, really happy and excited to be playing with Meg, Motti, new management. So yeah, really looking forward to it.
5: Yeah, that's Meg Lanning and Matthew Mott, who had so much success together as a captain and coach on that international stage. Tell me about playing with Meg, playing under her as captain, opening the batting with her. But do you have time to chat, you know, outside of batting? Do you pick her brains?
4: Yeah, I mean, she's been such an amazing leader for the Australian team. And Motti and both Meg both have had such huge success for Australia. I mean, when they have, I think there was a tenure of 4 to 5 years where they ended up winning everything. And I mean, I was really excited when I got to know that we both are going to open, because I've grown up watching Meg quite a lot. And yeah, I get to pick her brain quite a lot whenever I get an opportunity. And we're traveling or we're off cricket, we do keep we do speak about cricket and the leadership part of it and how everything is. And yeah, I mean, just generally about batting as well. I mean, it's good to just keep chatting around batting. We both, I don't think, like talking about cricket a lot, but still I feel we end up actually talking about batting and the franchisee cricket part of it a lot.
5: Tell me about your recent times with the India team, because there's been, you know, incredible highs. And we'll talk about the World Cup win in a minute, the 50 over. But the test match at Lord's that you played in, just how special was that? What was that experience like, and to come away with the win?
4: It was pretty special. I mean, firstly, when it was declared that we're playing a test match at Lord's and we're going to be the first women's team, I actually was surprised that it took those many years for women to play test match at Lord's. But again, being part of the history in a way where, 100 years later, whenever Lords would be discussed and they'll talk about women's test match, we would always go down as the first. England and India would be the first team we've played there. Of course, England would be the first. India, for us to play the first one at Lords is pretty special, and for us as a player to be part of it. And I remember when we played the 2017 World Cup finals there, I did think that it'll be pretty cool to walk out in whites in that MCC, the long room, and just going out to bat. And when we got to do that, it was pretty special. So, and yeah, then to contribute in whatever ways to get the win, a test match win is pretty special.
5: Where do you feel that the Indian dressing room is at the moment?
4: Yeah, I think we have a lot of youngsters coming. And we do have a culture where everyone really supports each other. But yeah, that's something which is maybe we could back players a little more. When someone is not doing the way we want to do in terms of performances, and the player is backed at that point of time, I think that's when the player also has that kind of a thing where they want to go out and give the life for the team. I think that's something which we can go ahead and create a lot more.
5: And when you get the chance and you lead RCB and you play a part, in winning a World Cup as well, winning those titles, is that the main thing that drives you as a player, to be winning or to be leading teams who are winning?
4: See, I think winning is very important. And that's something, that's a culture which we all really thrive to create. Wherever you are playing, whichever part of the team you're playing, and in whichever form you're in as a player or you're in as a leader, I think that's a culture which we look to create. And I think I'm sure that is the only thing which is driving all of us as players to create that sort of a culture, be it a leader or a captain. A captain or a player, you just have to create that culture where winning becomes a habit, and winning feels... Yeah, winning just feels normal.
5: Mm. And can you remember what it felt like then to win in Navi Mumbai that night in 2025? Could you bottle that? Take us back to that evening if you can recall it.
4: Yeah, it was a pretty special evening. To do it in front of the home crowd and the way people had gotten behind us. And I feel it's just been a journey in women's cricket right from 2017 World Cup. We came close to winning a few World Cups, but we could not win or go over the line. There were a few semi-final misses, which we thought that we almost had the match and we could not. So when it all, there were a lot of questions as a player that would I be able to lift the cup ever, and all of those sort of things. But
5: did you wonder at some stage whether that would happen in your career?
4: Yeah, of course. When you've gone close to winning the cup so many times, but you don't end up winning it, you do question that, has God written it for you, or what's going to happen, or, all of the, and you always want to play the sport to win the World Cups, right? You win the World Cups, win the major tournaments. So it always kept wondering, but yeah, when we had that moment where we won the World Cup final, it just felt that one sort of, I wouldn't say one, I wouldn't say content, but that particular day was, it just felt like, okay, this is why we started playing cricket.
5: Thanks so much for the chat. Really lovely to speak to you. Good luck for the rest of the season with Manchester Super Giants.
4: Thank you.
1: Yeah, that's Smriti Mandhana, India's vice captain, and it was a really enjoyable chat to have with her. And Chari, she was also keen to stress the impact that the BCCI, and in particular the work of Jay Shah, has had on the women's game in India. The WPL is now thriving. The women, of course, now winning their first World Cup just last year. So what is the next target or the next development, do you feel?
3: Well, yeah, for starters, one has to admit that earlier, as you may know, there was a Women's Cricket Association of India, which tried well, whatever they could do to lift the women's game for many, many years. And support was slow in coming. Then, of course, that was absorbed within the BCCI, and that made a huge difference, because by then the BCCI was this giant. And there's no doubt that because of that merger, as it were, Indian women's cricket has benefited immensely. They have finally got the monkey off their back in Mumbai by winning. And by the way, that semi-final and Jemima's innings was just, you know, it's like written in stone in Indian cricket. But what's next? I suppose a T20 win, because that is what the world is now going forward with. So they've lost to Australia earlier on in the final. Maybe a World Cup T20 is certainly the next target. They've gotten past one major hurdle, which is beating England in a test match. And what better than the one recently played at Lord's? And maybe one final hurdle is beating Australia in a test match. We'll wonder if that happens pretty soon, because that will be, I suppose, some kind of a crowning glory. They don't have a test championship just yet, because we know it's very complicated at this point of time for the ladies, for the men too. But that, if it happens in the future, could also be a target. But there are smaller targets as well. For instance, maybe a better fast bowling lineup. That's always somewhere where India suffered a bit on occasion. Very good spin, though. And more athleticism. They're better than they were. But for instance, running between the wickets and stuff like that, when they're fielding, the Australians and English girls are taking two every time the ball goes into the deep.
2: The way India are travelling in recent times, they're going to win a trophy again. They're more likely to win a trophy, I think, than any other team other than Australia. Not sure about England getting to that level. I hope they do. And South Africa is somewhere around it, I guess. And New Zealand a bit on the fade because of the loss of a few players. So I think India are in good shape. And the more limited overs cricket, 20 over T20 cricket they play will make them even more likely at that level. So there's a lot to be optimistic about. And if you watch her bat, very optimistic. She's one of the better players in the game.
1: I'm Alison Mitchell, and you're listening to Stumped on the BBC World Service. If you've missed anything from Stumped, you can download and subscribe to the podcast via your usual podcast provider. And if you go onto the BBC World Service YouTube channel, you can watch us there as well. On last week's show, we heard from former England captain Heather Knight, who told us about her new role as London Spirits Women's General Manager in the 100.
4: I've worked a little bit as a coach in the 100 before when I've been injured. But yeah, this sits across all the different facets of things that go into running a cricket team, really. So yeah, it's been hugely beneficial. Mo's a brilliant person to learn off. He's obviously very experienced in this sort of role, having done it with RCB and obviously now doing it here with London Spirits. So I think as a player, you don't always realise the amount of things that kind of come together to allow you to do what you do on match day. But yeah, it's good. It's keeping me busy, but I'm really enjoying it.
0: From the BBC World Service, this is Stumped on ABC and Akash Vani.
1: Well, next on Stumped, more on the fallout on the England men's test team. Now, Joe Root says he is in a very different place to when he stepped down as England test captain 4 years ago. He's now back and leading the side for a second time following the appointment of new coach Stephen Fleming. But is he the right choice? Where else could England have looked? Well, the man he's replaced, Ben Stokes, has been having his say, telling the podcast For the Love of Cricket that he does have some concerns given what Joe Root went through the last time he led the side. He does say, Stokes, however, that he wishes Root every success and thinks he will enjoy working with Fleming. Jim, let's focus on what Stokes has had to say first of all. He clearly cares a lot about Joe Root. They are big mates. Do you share that concern for Root, that the toll, you know, of being captain again could take on him?
2: Well, again, it comes back to wins and losses. If he's losing and it affects his form, that's bad news for England. They want him not only to be scoring runs, but to, let me say it, being more assertive as a leader. Strategically, he's always been a 50-50. So I worry about that. And how long will it be before they get the refreshment they need with Harry Brook? I know they think he's immature at the moment, but I think they've got to move in that direction fairly soon. I think Root's major problem is going to be the batsmen around him and particularly the bowlers. When he was captain to the side, he had a Broad and an Anderson in there. I'm not sure England are that well placed at the moment with their bowling attack. It looks a little

0: play all this stuff with a white ball, but really, at the end of the day, a cricketer of his experience and value, I would have thought he'd want to be playing at the top level. That's a red ball, and that's Test cricket. It was a lovely line. I hope you enjoyed it from Clive Lloyd when asked about it the other day, the comparison. He said, well, T20 is about entertainment. Test cricket is an examination. And I think that examination is far more inspirational for a cricketer of Stokes' value, reputation, worth, whatever, skill. So he's going to be lured by it at some point.
1: Charu, what about the IPL? He's obviously played a number of stints before.
2: Well, playing at home or at Durham, different than playing overseas, because what franchises look for, some experience in that area, is enthusiasm. Now, if Stokes is going to turn up, and Jim mentioned the word motivation, let me use another one, enthusiasm. If he is enthusiastic about his role, saying, oh, here I am, come on, guys, let's have a good time and let's play well, people will welcome him, and so will the IPL, but not have some kind of reluctant hero saying, yeah, well, if you want me, I'll come in there, but I'll have my own room, I'll have my own suite, and listen, I mean, you guys don't bother me, I'll come in and play my role, and I'll go back home. People don't like lack of, you know, enthusiasm, this whole reluctant hero role. So he has to decide, is he still enthusiastic and happy to play and go out and give 100% and enjoy himself? Or is he only playing as a, you pay me the money, I'm a professional, I'll turn up and I'll do what I can. On a given day, I'll do well, another day I won't, and thank you very much. That attitude is something that will get him many more contracts in the IPL and elsewhere. I suppose if he's willing to play in lesser leagues, why would he? They'll welcome him regardless of his enthusiasm, but the bigger leagues need more enthusiasm.
1: Joe, listening to his interview, the area I felt he was the most enthusiastic by was the prospect of coaching in future. He's been doing his coaching badges, and he definitely said he would like to coach England one day as an ambition.
0: Would there be a curfew if he was coach?
1: That is the question. That is the question. I tell you what, as he would say, that's one for another day. Now, finally, on Stumped, West Indies and Pakistan Test Series has provided us with a lot of twists and turns, with the two-match series ending in a one-all draw. Now, the West Indies won the first game by 90 runs. Pakistan then eased to an 8-wicket victory in the second. So that was their first away test win in 3 years. There have been some standout performances, if you think of the likes of Justin Graves, Shan Masood, albeit them picking up an injury, Abdullah Shafiq, who came in for him, and Cavam Hodge. Significantly, the series also marked the return of Babar Azam as captain of Pakistan. Well, given all the controversy over selection and the chat on social media and the leader, probably Pakistan fans didn't expect them to win this contest, Charu. I mean, first of all, just a comment on the batting. I mean, in the first test match, you've still got that thing where Babar Azam gets run out on 88. It triggers a sort of mini collapse, you know, drama and twist sort of everywhere you look. But yeah, Mohammad Abbas being left out really did cause a stir, and yet the spinners actually did very well in that second test, and perhaps then Barber would say, yeah, decision justified.
2: Well, he would, wouldn't he? You know, just for the record, I'm really glad that Barber is back now. He too, where he just felt the weight of leadership was a little too heavy for him, because he was such an outstanding bat, and I don't really use a past tense here because I'm sure he can climb to those heights once again. But clearly him, Kane, Kohli, etc., were streets above everybody else. And then Babar, because of all the pressure and all the criticism, I think he let it get to him. And all the changes that Pakistan make regularly in terms of leadership and, of course, in team selection as well, I think just sat very badly with Babar. And every time he did badly, the criticism was just, oh, gosh, killer. Yeah, if you drop somebody despite doing a really good job and you still win, I suppose, you know, it's okay. But the level of criticism, had they lost after dropping Abbas, would have been crazy to deal with. Pakistan only win when you least expect them to. And Pakistan winning there just shows once again the glimpses of the fact that they can be great. I don't know why they can't put together performances consistently.
1: Yeah, a little bit of a long run. I mean, Pakistan had lost 8 test matches in a row away. So you could say a feather in his cap that they had the bravery, you might say, to make that change based on conditions. I did like that Babar, after the match, did admit that he was a little bit worried when he saw the Pacers getting good bounce on day one of that second test match. But then Sajid Khan and Ali Usman took 14 of the 19 wickets. But Jim, how would Abbas have been feeling, I mean, for him to take that being dropped after, you know, taking 8 wickets in a test match, it would have been the last thing he would have expected, even, you know, when conditions are as

0: they are.
1: Well, there's no need to drop him. They should have been dropping one of their pace bowlers who haven't been too splendid and played him plus the spinners. But anyway, he just worked out for them. It's interesting. Someone put up the stats of his career as for Pakistan and Pakistan's record since he started playing. Now, because perhaps more of injury or the idiosyncrasies of Pakistani selection, he's only played, I think, just over 50% of the Pakistan test matches since he came into the side.
2: So ridiculous.
1: He hasn't been a regular. So maybe he was, just shrug your shoulders and say, I'll be back, I'll be in England. The ball does a bit there, they'll be playing me and away I go. But England will be looking very closely at, the pitches for a start, if he's playing.
2: Yeah, yeah. No, Babar Azam may not be listening to Stumped, but I have some unasked for advice to Babar. Every time he skippers a side, the look of anguish and pain on his face. I mean, for heaven's sake, Babar, enjoy your cricket, win or lose, because that pressure seems to sit very badly on his face in just terms of demeanour. So, Babar, learn from Joe Root. Second innings or maybe in the fourth or whatever it is, relax, take it easy, smile a lot more. The team will do as well as it'll do.
0: Do you think, Jim, that this is a good time for Pakistan to be coming over to England?
1: Yeah, well, as I say, coming off this win, maybe that's going to trigger some better performances. They have got some wonderful experience in there. That guy Rizwan can bat as well as keep wicket. There's plenty there for them to work off. It's not as if they're all greenhorns. And given the state of English cricket, the team's unstable. I don't know about the leadership of it. We're going to find out. Yeah, it could be a fascinating series. And we can watch it in Australia, so I'll be watching it for sure.
2: Just off the field, Alison, from the subcontinental standpoint, if you go to a player series in England early in the season, maybe late May, June, it takes you a bit by surprise. The weather and the amount of grass in the pitches and so on and so forth and the ball moving prodigiously. But late in the season, it's always a little more advantageous for subcontinental teams. So England, watch it.
0: And there has barely been a drop of rain here over the last 3 months. So pitches are dry. Let's see what happens. Well, that is it for this week's Stumped.
1: Spin. Pakistan, spin.
0: Exactly. Spin it to win it. Well, that is it for this week's Stumped. Thanks to Jim Maxwell and Chara Sharma and to all of you for listening. We'll see you again next time. Until then, bye-bye.
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9: Afrobeat singer David O is back with his sixth album. I know I be. Coming next on Top of the Pops, he'll be telling us all about it.
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9: We also have new music from Ariana Grande. 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
11: There definitely has been what you might call a resurgence or a little lift in interest over the last few years with Blood Orange, the 1975, Harry Styles citing the Daruti Column as an influence on his new album.
9: In the singles chart, we'll be welcoming the latest from Audrey Hepburn. And being a saint is exhausting. See me, I wanna be wanted. It's all on Top of the Pops, which is after the news.
12: BBC News with Fiona MacDonald. Colombia's new right-wing leader, Abelardo de la Espriella, has been sworn in as president. He took the oath of office not in the capital, as is the tradition, but in the volatile southwestern city of Cali. It's meant to signal his self-declared tough approach to illegal armed groups operating in the region. Having been sworn in, he flew by helicopter to address soldiers. Luis Fajardo reports.
13: In his inaugural speech, the new leader announced big changes in the way Colombia confronts its decades-long problem with violence. After 4 years in which his left-wing predecessor, Gustavo Petro, tried and failed to reach a peace deal with drug trafficking gangs and leftist insurgents, the new president said that the option of dialogue is entirely spent. Instead, he promises a military crackdown, which critics say may lead to abuses. He gave his address at an army base to an audience of soldiers. The rest of the country will be waiting to see if he can deliver on his promise of restoring order and authority.
12: President Trump has given a furious response to a US appeals court ruling ordering him to stop the construction of a $400 million ballroom at the White House. He said the ruling was politically biased and a national disgrace, and that he would take the case to the Supreme Court. Spain has brought in border controls for all travellers arriving from Italy. It comes amid a rare row between the two EU and NATO member states over the issue of immigration. It was triggered by last week's sudden mass influx of would-be migrants from Morocco into the tiny Spanish territory of Ceuta on Morocco's coast. Charles Haviland reports.
14: Madrid was not happy with Italy's hard-line response to the breaching of Ceuta's borders last week. Even though Ceuta isn't part of the Schengen open border system, Rome promptly imposed border restrictions on third country travellers from Spain, saying these would remain until it was sure there were no security or terrorism risks to Italy. Spain has now retaliated and has gone further. For 1 month, it's introduced border checks not just on citizens of third countries arriving from Italy, but also on Italians themselves.
12: At least 10 people have been killed in a Houthi attack on the Yemeni city of Marib. The Iran-backed group, who control Yemen's capital to the west of Marib, said they'd targeted Saudi-backed forces and military installations. It comes a day after dozens of Yemeni government troops were killed in Houthi strikes on military camps in two provinces. Ukraine's President Volodymyr Zelensky has arrived in Serbia, a close ally of Russia, for his first visit, with talks to be focused on cooperation and security. He'll meet President Aleksandar Vučić, and the visit comes as Serbia's in the process of joining the European Union, but that's stalled partly due to Belgrade's refusal to sanction Moscow. BBC News. Hunter Biden, the son of the former US President Joe Biden, has acknowledged his father's decision to pardon him just before leaving the White House 2 years ago had been controversial. Speaking to the BBC, he said Joe Biden had acted out of concern that he would become a target under Donald Trump's administration.
15: I am the most privileged person as it relates to that that there could possibly be. I was one of one. And I am eternally grateful for it because I think that Donald Trump has proven to be exactly who my dad thought he was going to be as it relates to the revenge and retribution that he would seek on his political enemies. And that's the decision that my dad made. Was it good for our Constitution? Was it good for the American people? Was it good for my dad's legacy? No, on all counts.
12: The clemency covered Hunter Biden's federal gun conviction, his guilty plea in a tax case, and other federal offences. Reports from Sudan say at least 5 people have been killed in an attack by the paramilitary Rapid Support Forces in North Kordofan state. Security sources say fighters opened fire on residents in a village after they'd resisted an attempt to steal livestock. The attack happened south of the besieged city of El Obeid, where fighting has forced thousands of people from their homes. The International Criminal Court has expressed concern over the decision by Chad and Venezuela to withdraw from the body and called on them to reconsider. Both accused the court of bias against their respective continents. But the ICC presidency said their departure risked undermining the collective pursuit of global justice. Chad and Venezuela signalled they were leaving after Donald Trump called on countries to quit. Tributes have been paid to the acclaimed British music producer William Orbit, who died at the age of 69. Orbit, who passed away last month, is best known for his work with acts including Blur, All Saints, Pink and Madonna. BBC News.
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20: Hello, and welcome to our look at the latest singles and album charts here in the UK. Coming up in the next hour, Afrobeat singer and producer David O will be telling us about his latest album. Plus, we'll be hearing from the indie band The Daruti Column, who returned with their first new album in 15 years. We also have music from Silver Bumper, Adela, Ariana Grande, and Audrey Hobart. Plus, we'll be featuring all the top five best-selling songs in the UK and find out if Sam Fender and Olivia Dean can hold on to the top spot. It's all coming up in the next hour with me, Kim Robson.
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20: Let's get started with some new music from Alex Warren. This is Rescuer.
22: Cover my tracks, I can't bear.

Alex Warren, Rescuer. It'll be featured on his second album, Wild Child, which is out at the end of the month. Let's turn our attention to some of the entries into the new UK album chart. And we start with the reissue of Olivia Dean's very first EP from 5 years ago. It's called Growth, and from it, this is Cross My Mind.

0: Olivia Dean crossed my mind from the EP Growth. Originally released 5 years ago before her debut album, the EP has just been released on vinyl for the first time. I'm Kim Robson, and this is Top of the Pops on the BBC, and we're featuring some of the new entries into the latest UK album chart. Just outside this week's Top 40 is the first album in 15 years from the British indie band The Durruti Column. Formed in Manchester in 1978, they released their debut album 2 years later. The band are known for their atmospheric soundscapes and Vinnie Riley's distinctive guitar playing. Keir Stewart from the band told us about their latest.
1: The sessions were initiated really by Bruce Mitchell, the drummer, and he really takes control of timetabling and choosing an appropriate time for us all to get together and start writing, recording. And that process has actually been the same since I got involved in the sort of mid to late 90s. The difference this time with the new album is that there were certain obstacles to do with Vinnie's health, the pandemic. I was in a road accident and temporarily lost sight in one of my eyes at the beginning of 2022. All these things lengthened the process really of getting things finished, and you know, Vinnie's ability to play was being compromised really with a combination of strokes he'd experienced and also what looked like symptoms of arthritis and sort of inflammation. So, you know, it became a matter of, you know, how do we make the most out of this situation and overcome, you know, the mobility on the guitar, because that good decision-making and taste choices that gives the Durruti Column its identity are resources that are still available to Vinnie just as much as any other time. Yeah, there definitely has been what you might call a resurgence or a little lift in interest over the last few years with Blood Orange, the 1975 Harry Styles citing the Durruti Column as an influence on his new album. I think there's many reasons why this could be happening. So there is a sound palette to Durruti Column. There's a sense of depth. There's a sense of space. The musical ideas tend to be minimal. Things tend to be described without too many bells and whistles, and I think that directness equates to authenticity and purity. I think pop music has evolved in the last 10-15 years, and it's using a lot of simplified chords, you know, like dyads, with dyad as a two-note chord. I hear this a lot on contemporary pop music, and it's effective. And it's something that Vinnie has done a lot. If you're doing a gig and you haven't got that many musicians, just a few notes can sound a lot bigger and a lot more panoramic than a huge block stack of instruments and whiz bangs. And, you know, I think Vinnie's one of the best at exploiting that technique.

0: Durruti column, Agonists, from the album Renaissance.
1: The UK's top 10.
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0: Noah Kahan, The Great Divide.
4: 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My deep misunderstanding.
3: Number 9.
0: Ed Sheeran, Tour Collection.
5: I don't wanna know if you're getting ahead of the program. I want you to be mine.
3: Number 8.
0: Katy Perry, The Ones That Got The Place.
3: Number 7.
0: The Highlights, The Best of the

0: Ian Espiro, Visitor.
1: My feet on the ground like a super fida. And I don't know much, but I know this one.
2: Number four.
0: Olivia Dean, The Art of Loving.
3: Talk to me.
2: Number three.
0: Olivia Rodrigo, You Seem Pretty Sad for a Girl So in Love.
2: Number two.
0: Michael Jackson, The Essential. And at number one, it's a new entry for the eighth album from Ariana Grande. It's called Petal, and from it, this is Kiss Me.

0: Ariana Grande, Kiss Me, from the album Petal. This is her sixth UK number one album. This is Top of the Pops on the BBC. Back with a new album this week is Afrobeat singer Davido. Trevor Smith's been finding out more about it.
1: Over the last 15 years, Davido has pioneered a distinct blend of Afrobeats, R&B and hip-hop that has earned him global acclaim and one of the biggest global social media followings for an African artist. His latest album, Oriade, takes him back to his roots, paying tribute to his journey so far.
2: My thought process going into this album was taking it back to the roots, honestly. If you listen to the album, you hear a lot of original classic Davido sounds. I've been recording this album for how long? I say 2-3 years. Funny enough, like 2 or 3 songs that was meant to be on my Timeless album was actually moved to this album, because you know sometimes, you know, you sit on a record not knowing it's a gem, and then like about two months ago when I was, you know, wrapping up the album, I was like, yo, let me go into my old files and play some music. And I played some music. I was like, yo, I gotta bring this back, man. So yeah, going to this album, you know, very, very African inclined.
3: On the road, I've always been on the road. I never thought about it go.
1: The album's Yoruba title means the crowned head and reflects its themes of purpose, identity, gratitude, faith and brotherhood.
2: It just means everything I've overcome, kind of like, I feel like the obstacles that were put in front of me was not to get to that level. If you look at the album artwork, normally people put the crown on their head. I held the crown, like this man. I don't need to wear a crown for you to know that I'm the king. That was the whole point. So we didn't put the crown on, because everybody would do the normal, let me wear the crown. I was like, no, I don't need to wear the crown. With or without the crown, I'm king to myself.
3: Plenty times before, I done tried this game called love.
1: And this album was recorded in quick time at his home he now shares with his wife and children.
2: This was kind of like the first time I recorded with my wife and kids. My brother sometimes, I can't even be too loud in the night, but daytime, like, they go to school. But it was...

0: You know what I'm saying? No distractions. My producers were coming. So we focused more. I feel like we focused more on the records. I recorded this album in like 6 weeks.
1: This 13-track project features a blend of African and international artists, and the first single from it, I Know Who I Be, features Lesotho-born South Africa-based producer Jazz World and South African vocalist and songwriter GLCJ. And Davido thinks it's the perfect summer track.
0: It's summer, you know, we about to go on the road, so it's like, I was actually going to put out another record, but I was like, yo, it's summer, I know everybody loves love, but come on, let's put this artist, I Know Who I Be, and I was in Ibiza recently, it's just Afro House EP.

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2: A question we have thought about in road ecology for a very long time is there a road that is too big to fix?
3: In California, a 10-lane freeway fragmented the landscape, proving a big problem for the mountain lions.
4: South of the 101, those cats were locked in, and these cats were inbreeding themselves out of existence.
3: A huge bridge building project is underway to provide safe passage for the wildlife.
2: It is a simply enormous structure, but also over an enormous road.
5: We only have one chance, and so we wanted to make sure we were right.
3: But will it help restore the declining populations?
2: Is the fact that they can get from A to B now, is that enough to conserve them in the long term?
1: People Fixing the World, the world's biggest wildlife crossing. Tuesday at 7 GMT.
0: Sam Fender and Olivia Dean are looking for a 20th week at the top of the singles chart with Rein Me In.
6: Rein Me In.
0: Also in the chart, we'll be welcoming the debut from Adela. We also have the chart debut for Audrey Hoba.
7: And being a saint is exhausting. Sue me, I wanna be wanted. Sue me, I wanna be wanted.
0: It's all on Top of the Pops after the latest news headlines.
8: BBC News with Fiona MacDonald. Colombia's new right-wing president, Abelardo de la Espriella, has been sworn in as the country's leader. In his maiden speech delivered to soldiers, he called for order, authority and freedom in Colombia. The Trump administration has pledged $1 billion in security assistance. Donald Trump has responded furiously to a US appeals court ruling ordering him to stop the construction of a $400 million ballroom at the White House. He called it politically biased and a national disgrace. Spain has brought in border controls for all travellers arriving in Italy amid a rare row between the two EU and NATO member states over immigration. Madrid's new measures apply not just to citizens of third countries arriving from Italy, but also to Italians themselves. Ukraine's President Volodymyr Zelensky has arrived in Serbia, a close ally of Russia, for his first visit, with talks to be focused on cooperation and security. Serbia has supplied some non-military aid to Kyiv, but hasn't formally pledged support for Ukraine in the war. The International Criminal Court has expressed concern over the decision by Chad and Venezuela to withdraw from the body and called on them to reconsider. Both left after encouragement to do so from Donald Trump. The US doesn't recognise the court. At least 10 people have been killed in a Houthi attack on the Yemeni city of Marib. A UN-brokered ceasefire has largely held since 2022, but there's been a significant escalation in recent weeks. And Hunter Biden, the son of the former US President Joe Biden, has acknowledged that his father's decision to pardon him for gun and tax offences just before leaving the White House had been controversial. Speaking to the BBC, he said Joe Biden had acted out of concern that he would become a target under Donald Trump's administration. BBC News.
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0: I'm Kim Robson. Now it's time for the brand new singles chart here in the UK. And we start with The Climber at number 33.
10: Now, this is the official chart. This is where it begins.
0: It's a high climber for Audrey Hoba, Sue Me.

0: wanted. Audrey Hobart, Sue Me. A real slow burner hit, this. It was originally released in May last year. It's featured on her debut album, Who's the Clown, which was also released last year. From America, she's best friends with Gracie Abrams since fifth grade, and she co-wrote songs on Gracie's Secret of Us album.
1: Number 32.
0: It's a new entry for Adela, Ain't in LA.

Adela, Ain't in LA. It's the debut UK hit for this American-based singer who's from Slovakia. Her album, Prima, is out next month. I'm Kim Robson. This is Top of the Pops from the BBC. And we're featuring the high new entries and climbers in this week's UK Top 40 Singles Chart. It's a high climber for Silver Bumper on

0: Silver Bumper on tonight. 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
0: Now numbers 20 to 6 in the singles chart. At 20, Malcolm Todd, Earrings. 19 is Oasis and Wonderwall. 18, Cat's Eye, Animal. 17, Stella Lefty, Boston. At 16, Sienna Spiro, Material Lover. It's a new entry at 15 for Ariana Grande, Kiss Me. 14, Taylor Swift, I Knew It, I Knew You. Up 4 to 13, Silver Bumper, On Tonight. 12 is Olivia Dean with Man I Need. 11, Olivia Rodrigo, The Cure. Up 5 to 10, Sienna Spiro, Great Expectations. 9 is Prosper, Free Your Mind. At 8, another, Talk to You. An on mover at 7, Ugel, Move Into the Sun. And at 6, Olivia Rodrigo, Stupid Song. Coming up, the top 5 best-selling songs in the UK.
3: I'm Trevor Smith with a quick look at this week's music news. Ariana Grande's announced she'll take a much-deserved break from public appearances when she ends her Eternal Sunshine tour next month. It follows endless ongoing public scrutiny as her physical appearance and health have become a topic of speculation. But she told fans in Chicago it was not a reactive or impulsive thing, it's something she decided to plan quietly a long time ago. Rihanna could be set to break a decade-long album hiatus. Her partner A$AP Rocky told the Jason Lee podcast she's in the studio right now. Few details about the project were revealed, apart from with denial that the pair would collaborate on a double album. Linkin Park have announced a new feature-length documentary directed by band member Joe Hahn. Linkin Park Unshattered will play in cinemas worldwide from September 30th and follows the band from recording sessions in 2022, which led to their number one comeback album From Zero, to their return world tour. And Charlie XCX has been nominated for a prize at the 2026 World Soundtrack Awards. She's been nominated for Best Original Song for House, taken from the film Wuthering Heights. She released the soundtrack album back in February.
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0: Now the 5 most popular songs in the UK. It's down to at number 5 for Ella Langley, Choosing Texas.

Ariana Grande, Petal, is a new entry at this week's number four. It's the title track of her eighth album, which became her sixth number one album this week. This is Top of the Pops from the BBC, and I'm Kim Robson. And these are the top five most popular songs in the UK this week. Up six places at number three, Ariana Grande, Hate That I Made You Love Me.

0: Shakira and Burna Boy, Die Die, a non-mover at this week's number two. The official UK singles chart is compiled by the official charts company. I'm Kim Robson. Top of the Pops is produced by Alan Rowett at Rotation Media for the BBC World Service.
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0: And it's still there for the 20th week. Sam Fender and Olivia Dean with Rein Me In are Top of the Pops number one.

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2: It's been dubbed Alternative Hollywood, a new wave of film studios finding success by making movies with themes that mainstream Hollywood steers clear of, from faith-based dramas to films celebrating traditional American values. 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
3: Coming up after the news, the science show inspired by the news. And this week, the newest Gen Z phenomenon, birdwatching, has inspired a murmuration of stories on unexpected elements. Hear how they watch us and judge us, and worse, can spread that ill opinion down the generations. We also bring you the newest evidence of age-old, and I mean ice age-old, bird appreciation. Plus, Balls on the Moon. Just to reassure you, that's the acronym for Africa's first moon-based science experiment. And does music distract you or help you concentrate? The answer might depend on your social skills. And talking of social, we get the lowdown on the Zooniverse, where the chance to solve the mysteries of science is just a click of your mouse away. That's all coming up after this.
4: BBC News with Fiona MacDonald. Colombia's new right-wing president, Abelardo de la Estrella, has been sworn in, pledging to relentlessly defeat narco-terrorism. He broke from tradition and took the oath of office, not in the capital, but in the volatile southwestern city of Cali. The BBC's José Carlos Cueto López is in Bogotá.
5: For decades, Colombia has been one of Washington's closest security partners in Latin America. Both the Estrella and Trump share, as I was saying, preference for using the military to tackle organized crime and drug trafficking, an approach that has also attracted criticism from human rights groups. De la Estrella himself has promised to bomb drug trafficking camps, drug trafficking vessels, and that strategy pretty much echoes the one that Trump is developing right now that has left more than 200 people killed in South American waters.
4: Spain has brought in border controls for all travellers arriving from Italy. It comes amid a rare row between the two EU and NATO member states over the issue of immigration. It was triggered last week by sudden mass influx of would-be migrants from Morocco into the tiny Spanish territory of Ceuta on Morocco's coast. With more details, here's Charles Haviland.
6: Madrid was not happy with Italy's hard-line response to the breaching of Ceuta's borders last week. Even though Ceuta isn't part of the Schengen open border system, Rome promptly imposed border restrictions on third country travellers from Spain, saying these would remain until it was sure there were no security or terrorism risks to Italy. Spain has now retaliated and has gone further. For 1 month, it's introduced border checks not just on citizens of third countries arriving from Italy, but also on Italians themselves.
4: Donald Trump has given a furious response to a US appeals court ruling ordering him to stop the construction of a $400 million ballroom at the White House. Mr. Trump said the ruling was politically biased and a national disgrace. From Washington, here's Daniel Bush.
7: The court ruling is a major setback for President Trump's controversial effort to overhaul the White House campus with a massive new ballroom. It halted above-ground construction of the planned 90,000-square-foot ballroom and gave the White House 2 weeks to appeal. The appeals court sided with previous federal court rulings, concluding that the president does not have the authority to remake the White House without congressional approval. Mr. Trump lashed out at the decision in a social media post, calling it horrendous, politically motivated, and unlawful. He repeated his claim that the ballroom construction project was needed for security reasons and said the administration would immediately appeal the ruling to the U.S. Supreme Court.
4: At least 10 people have been killed in a Houthi attack on the Yemeni city of Marib. The Iran-backed group who control Yemen's capital said they'd targeted Saudi-backed forces and military installations. BBC News. Ukraine's President Volodymyr Zelensky has arrived in Serbia, a close ally of Russia, for his first visit, with talks to be focused on cooperation and security. He'll meet President Aleksandar Vučić on Saturday. The visit comes as Serbia is in the process of joining the European Union, but that has been stalled, partly because of Belgrade's refusal to sanction Moscow. The International Criminal Court has expressed concern over the decision by Chad and Venezuela to withdraw from the body and called on them to reconsider. Both accused the court of bias against their respective continents, but the ICC presidency said their departure risked undermining the collective pursuit of global justice. Hunter Biden, the son of the former US President Joe Biden, has acknowledged that his father's decision to pardon him had been controversial. He said Joe Biden had acted out of concern he would become a target under the Trump administration. Shaima Khalil reports from Los Angeles.
8: Hunter Biden told the BBC he was grateful for the pardon his father granted him in 2024 before he left office, acknowledging it was a privilege only a president could have given. Reflecting on Joe Biden's health, he described the former president's metastatic cancer as painful and sad to watch. Hunter Biden also ruled out seeking elected office, saying instead he wanted to dedicate himself to advocating for addiction recovery. He spoke candidly about his own struggles, recalling a period when he was drinking almost a gallon of vodka a day and smoking crack cocaine every 15 minutes.
4: Tributes have been paid to the acclaimed British music producer William Orbit, whose death has been announced at the age of 69. Orbit, who died last month, is best known for his work with acts including Blur, All Saints and Pink. He helped to reinvigorate Madonna's career in 1998 with the album Ray of Light, which blended electronic dance music and pop and trip-hop. BBC News.
9: This week, the UK heatwave has continued. I've spent a good amount of time hiding from the sunshine, walking under trees and the pavement side shaded by buildings. The Royal Botanic Gardens at Kew, to the west of London, has a weather station which has been measuring rainfall for the past 155 years. This past month is the first one they have ever recorded with zero rain. Listeners from hotter climes may be used to this, but almost everything in the UK could do with a nice cool drink right now. And not just the humans, the gardens, the crops, the wildlife. I put out a shallow saucer of water for the birds and the insects. Although from the glistening trails this morning, I realised to my annoyance that I have also watered the seemingly indestructible population of garden slugs. I'm Marnie Chesterton from the BBC World Service. This is Unexpected Elements.

0: And this show is something of a science chat, and I'm pleased to say that I have people here to chat with. I'm joined, as ever, by an international panel of science broadcasters. Today, we have editor-at-large at Grist magazine, Tristan Artone in Helsinki, Finland. Hello.
1: Ande, ande, baba. It's good to be here with you.
0: And joining us in Wolverhampton in the UK, global science journalist Paul Adepoju. Welcome, welcome.
2: Hi, thank you, and I'm happy to be back here. Thanks for having me.
0: This is a science show based on an event from the headlines. What we do is our team looks around for the news event that sets us all talking, and we put a pin in it. From there, everyone pulls the story towards the science they'd like to talk about. We're joined by an expert, and we raid the BBC archive for extra nuggets. Shake that all together, and you have a science thirst quencher, which starts with this story.
3: A record number of younger people are taking up birdwatching, turning away from their screens and turning towards nature instead.
4: Birdwatching is the second fastest rising hobby among Gen Z.
5: It's like a little club you're a part of. It's fun running into birders in the field.
4: It shows this desire to be outside and feel connected to the world in a different way.
0: So that's the news. Birding is back and it's bigger than ever. Recent research published by the Royal Society for the Protection of Birds showed that nearly 750,000 people aged 16 to 29 now regularly enjoy bird watching. And that's just in the UK. Bird watching is booming globally. So in China, the average age of bird watchers has dropped to just 25 years old. And there are all sorts of new tools around to help newbies. There's apps like Merlin Bird ID, which uses machine learning to provide you with identifications based on birdsong. Thank you, Cornell University, for coming up with that one. Tristan, have you got Merlin?
1: I don't, but I think it's cool that a lot of people are birding. I'm fully 100% supportive. You need a drink of water and you're out birding, stop by the apartment. I got you covered. I support you 100%.
0: Okay. Paul, have you got the Merlin app?
2: No, I don't. The only bird watching I do is in my garden.
0: I'm the only one with it. It's so successful. Merlin has been downloaded in 240 countries and territories. And just for comparison, TikTok is only in a measly 150 countries. And so, yeah, I'm declaring it. Wholesome maxing is this summer's new trend. And more importantly, it's our news peg for this week. Bird watching is on the rise. So, Tristan, where would you like to take us from that?
1: Yeah, you're right that lots of people do like to watch birds. But I was looking around and it turns out that birds also like to watch us. So researchers established that crows hold grudges against people through long-term field experiments at the University of Washington that began in 2006.
0: I have come across this study before, and I know vaguely that it involves wearing masks and harassing crows, right?
1: I mean, yeah, they weren't like catcalling them or anything, but your recollection is like close enough. In order to test whether or not crows could remember people, the researchers wore caveman masks and used a net launcher to like capture and then band and handle 7 wild crows that were on campus. So after releasing them, researchers conducted a pretty simple experiment. They walked standard paths across campus wearing the caveman mask, a neutral mask of then Vice President Dick Cheney, or walking maskless to see if the crows remembered.
0: I love that he's the neutral mask. What did they find?
1: The crows ignored the Cheney mask and the maskless humans. But when people wearing the caveman mask appeared, crows began making like harsh scolding vocalizations, like rapid like caws. They also swirled overhead and formed aggressive mobs to harass the masked person. It's pretty metal, but it's also pretty clear that they knew who to stay away from and who to yell at. And researchers didn't just shut down the experiment. They tested the campus crows every year for almost 2 decades.
0: Okay, so what, they trapped more crows for 2 decades?
1: No more trappings after the first year, but just wearing the masks around campus. So during the first 7 years after the trapping incident, researchers found that the proportion of campus crows that harassed the people in the caveman mask actually increased. So clearly they were sharing the information. And researchers believe that this information was passed on through crows watching each other's behavior and then replicating it.
0: Okay, I finally got the point of the Dick Cheney mask. It's so they don't mind if you've got no mask or a Dick Cheney mask. It's just they've recognized the features attached to the person that picked them up or picked their mate up, and they still bear a grudge.
1: Yeah, I mean, I'm guessing if they had access to television or internet, they might have different ideas of Dick Cheney as well, too, you know.
0: I don't know what their politics are.
1: But after 18 years, the researchers found that, like, the scolding response faded after the death of the last individual crow that had been directly captured in 2006. For me, hats off to the crows for holding a grudge that long.
2: I've got a question. Is this behavior something that is exclusive to crows alone?
1: No, actually, like, so other corvids, and that's the family that crows and ravens belong to, like, black-billed magpies and Eurasian jackdaws, they can also discriminate between hostile and non-hostile humans. And then non-corvids like feral pigeons or Antarctic brown skuas and house sparrows also do this. But also a lot of other animals have those same talents. Honeybees can learn faces. African elephants can distinguish between ethnic groups. Dogs, horses, sheep, and cattle can recognize faces even in photographs. Seals, lizards, penguins, gorillas. It's a pretty long list of animals that are actually like watching us and I suppose kind of judging our behavior too.
0: Sorry, can we just go back to the elephants? Elephants can recognize ethnic groups. Is this going to be the show where I discover that elephants are racist? I need to know more about this study.
1: Yeah, it's actually a good question. And the shorter answer is that no, the elephants aren't racist. But as for differentiating, yeah, research has shown that elephants can distinguish between the voices, scent, and even clothing color of two ethnic groups in Kenya. So African elephants show greater fear and avoidance of these things associated with, like, Maasai men, who they are more likely to have conflict with, as opposed to with Kamba people. And I should say one interesting addition to this is that research has also shown that Maasai children and women don't activate elephant fight or flight defenses.
0: Really? Just the guys?
1: Yeah. So a better question isn't if they're racist. It may be more like, are elephants matriarchal, since they recognize that adult men are the statistical hazard?
0: Tristan, this is fascinating. We sadly have to move on, but that, wow, what a blinder to open the show. Bird watchers, take note. Be kind to the birds that you're watching, or you may have them scolding you for decades to come. Moving on, Paul, what have you got for us?
2: So we have gone from bird watching to birds watching us, and I would like to go one step further, which is to have birds watch things for us. And this is the story of how vultures can act as crime scene investigators.
0: Vultures as crime scene investigators. I'm hooked. What kind of crimes?
2: So basically wildlife crimes like poaching or poisoning. Vultures have been fitted with small GPS trackers. Because they're extraordinarily good at finding dead animals for their next meal, their movements can lead conservationists and rangers to animals that may have been illegally killed or poisoned.
0: And how does this work? I'm assuming they can't just check every single place a vulture has stopped off.
2: No, they can't do that. What they do instead is to look for unusual patterns. For instance, several vultures, when they gather quickly in one place, that might be an indication that this is a warning sign. Another would be a tagged vulture that suddenly stops altogether, because that could mean the bird itself has been poisoned or killed.
0: Okay. Paul, why vultures? I mean, beyond the fact that they're good at finding dead animals, do they have any other special skills that make them good at this?
2: Absolutely. They've got interestingly useful skills for this purpose. For instance, one of the vultures tracked, which is the Eurasian griffon vulture, that particular species can fly hundreds of kilometers in a single day. In addition, they can detect carcasses up to 10 kilometers away. So they are going to find dead animals far more efficiently than people searching on the ground.
0: So has this actually worked?
2: Yes, it has. A 2025 study documented cases in Europe, in places including Portugal, Spain, Bulgaria, and the Czech Republic. For example, in Spain, there were 33 visits by vultures within 200 meters in less than 5 days, which is something that is very, very unusual. And that led rangers to illegally poach red deer. Similar work also began last year with white-backed vultures in Zimbabwe. The idea now is to create a more organized system that can turn unusual movements into alerts for rangers and law enforcement.
0: I feel that overall vultures do get something of a bad rap. So, Paul, thank you. It's nice to hear something positive about them.
2: Yes, they have a rather unfair reputation. We often see them as sinister birds that are associated with death, but they perform an unusually essential cleanup role in nature. Now, the same ability to find dead animals could protect living ones, which is something I actually find quite intriguing, which is that reversal. And in principle, any tracked animal whose natural behavior brings it into contact with possible evidence could provide useful clues. Wolves are another example.
0: Thank you, Paul. I like the idea of using a vulture to kind of watch your handbag while you go to the loo as well. Can you just watch that? Thanks.
1: Yeah, I dig it.
2: Everybody would love that, and the whole street would be filled with vultures circling around. I don't know.
0: So the news that bird watching is the new black has led us to the discussion that birds are watching us and judging us, and sometimes we're getting them to watch things on our behalf. Still to come on the programme, more tag-teaming for science as we explore a zooniverse of possibilities. That's after this.
6: Hi, Ella here with the Unexpected Elements quiz, this week inspired by Gen Z's newfound love of birdwatching. Perhaps less popular with the youth is the pastime of whale watching. But still, 14 million people go whale watching every year, and the Happy Whale Citizen Science platform is really making the most of these people. As of 2026, Happy Whale has identified and tracked over 144,000 individual whales. So, my question is, how does the Happy Whale app identify individual whales? A, by their tails, B, by their calls, or C, by their blowholes? How does the Happy Whale app identify individual whales? A, by their tails, B, by their calls, or C, by their blowholes? Have a ponder over that, and I'll be back with the answer soon.
0: You're listening to Unexpected Elements from the BBC World Service. Now, as well as being Gen Z's new favourite pastime, birdwatching is an opportunity for citizen science. That's science research done in collaboration with non-professional scientists. The BBC used to do this. About 100 years ago, the BBC used its platform to call out to listeners on this newfangled radio thing to send in sightings of particular birds. And bird watching is just the start of what is possible. Back in 2007, two astrophysicists, Chris Lintott and Kevin Shirinsky, had over 900,000 pictures of galaxies that needed classifying into their different types and characteristics. I'd say that's a tedious quantity of galaxies. Even if you really enjoy the first 1,000, it's going to send you into a galaxy-induced coma before you hit six figures. But a problem shared is a problem halved, and they turned to the public for help and created Galaxy Zoo, a website where people could volunteer to sort through the galaxies for them. Since then, Galaxy Zoo has evolved into Zooniverse, a whole network of different citizen science projects, and here to tell us about it is Brooke Simmons, Professor of Astrophysics at Lancaster University. Welcome, Brooke.
7: Thank you.
0: Do you know off the top of your head how many countries Galaxy Zoo is working in at the moment?
7: Well, we've had classifications from every country except North Korea.
0: Oh, wow. That's impressive. And that first project, classify nearly a million galaxies, that feels like that's years of work for one person. So I've got to ask, how long did the hive mind take to sort it out?
7: About a month or two to get sort of the minimum that was needed. It was really within about a week, it was the first full set. And then we realized you need to ask lots of people the same question about each galaxy so that you understand the consensus. So to get those kind of numbers takes a little longer, which would have been out of reach for Kevin and Chris by themselves. So you actually can do more with the public in many cases.
0: And you were one of them, right?
7: I was. I joined on the first day. I saw a BBC News article and I just thought, this is brilliant. This is amazing.
0: Okay. And what kinds of things were you asked to classify about these galaxies?
7: Well, the first type of project that we did was really simple. It was like, just give us one click per galaxy and you'd see a new galaxy every time you clicked. Just what are the shapes you see? So a lot of galaxies just look like kind of fuzzy blobs. We'll call them elliptical galaxies because they're often like more like a rugby ball. And then other times they have these really distinct features. We often see those in the news, like spiral arms and little clumps of star formation. Sometimes you get multiple of like a galaxy train wreck merging with another galaxy in a collision. So the first iteration was just those questions. And then later on, we went back and we asked some more detailed questions.
0: Are there any advantages in using a large crowd of people who aren't scientists?
7: Oh, definitely. I mean, one of the things that we realized really quickly was that you have a fresh set of eyes if you're not actually a subject expert. And by getting more eyes on the images, you're more likely to see interesting things. And so we provided a discussion forum for people to come and ask questions. And within the first month, a school teacher in the Netherlands had asked a question, just what is this? And she wasn't actually pointing at the galaxy. She was pointing at a feature below the galaxy image. And it looked like this funny thing. It actually looked like Kermit the Frog, like a just bright green and a like just a diffuse cloud in a particular shape. And the astronomers who were watching said, you know what, I don't know. And one of the team members basically phoned a friend at another observatory and said, can you get a quick image of this? Because if it's still there with a completely different telescope, that means it's real, right? And it was there. And it turns out to be a new kind of object that we didn't realize existed before. But if you go back and you look at the old sky surveys that were done with photographic plates, this little smudgy thing is there. Presumably some astronomer in the 1950s had maybe looked at that and gone, I wonder what that is. Maybe I'll come back. But, you know, didn't have time.
0: Can you tell me what they ended up calling it? What was it?
7: Oh, yeah, I love this. So when she posted her original post, she called it a Voorwerp, which, apologies to the Dutch listeners, I hope I pronounced that sort of vaguely correctly. And so they were like, she's a school teacher. I guess that's a sciencey word. So we started calling it Hani's Voorwerp. And that is what it is called in the scientific literature. And come to find out that it essentially means thingy, Voorwerp.
0: So it just means object.
7: It's delightful to me that Hani's Voorwerp is like a known object. And it's in the scientific literature. It's in the discussion among scientists. I love it.
2: It's really a fascinating project. And I'm curious to know where the current application of artificial intelligence is and where you see it supporting or helping this project.
7: What we have been working on are developing the algorithm so that we are, I wouldn't say putting ourselves out of business, but what we're doing is making it so that the basic classification of something like elliptical or spiral is actually pretty solved now. I mean, we still do it because we have newer data sets and the ability of an algorithm to be flexible to what your data looks like and the different telescopes and so on. That isn't actually nearly as good as a human. Like, I can show you a picture of a spiral with one feature and a spiral without that feature and then go, okay, I can now ask you all the questions about the galaxies and you'll be able to answer it very accurately. But an algorithm will need maybe thousands of examples of both because humans are still the best pattern detectors out there for many, many kinds of patterns.
0: Right. You still need your Dutch school teacher to pick out the green blobs.
7: Yes, exactly. So we are very far behind in having machine learning and AI make actual novel discoveries compared to just like, is it an elliptical or spiral?
1: I'm curious about whether or not you have one or two folks that are like just absolute machines when it comes to doing this.
7: In terms of the sort of distribution of effort, it is sort of not 100% balanced. Like, there are people absolutely who come in and do hundreds of thousands of classifications. And that's rare, but they do contribute a lot. And then there are people who come in, they try the site, they do 10 classifications, and then they go, thanks. And then they walk away, they go back to their lives.
0: We've got the sense that this is a place that is used for a lot of astronomical experiments, but that's not everything, is it? Zooniverse played a role in disaster relief. Tell us quickly about that.
7: Yeah, so the Zooniverse is a wider platform that arose after people started approaching the Galaxy Zoo team saying, I have this problem too. I have this poor student who has tons of data and it's going to take all of their PhD just to classify it. Please help me, right? And it was about a year or two after I joined the Zooniverse team in Oxford when the typhoon in the Philippines happened in 2013, and people were trying to crowdsource that. And I went to Chris and I went, why aren't we doing this? We know how to do crowdsourcing. We are very good at it. And he said, well, no one really has taken it on and no one really has time. And I went, oh, okay, I will. So I ran the disaster relief arm of the Zooniverse, and we can ask, is this road blocked? You know, is this area flooded? How is this infrastructure? Like, are the buildings damaged and which how damaged are they? That kind of thing. So we work with responders and partner organizations, and we hand them that information, which we know is really accurate, and then they can use that to inform their decision making.
0: That's fascinating. That's very cool. Brooke, if people want to get in touch, if they want to be part of the Zooniverse, what can they do?
7: Well, the easiest way is just on your web browser on any of your devices to go to zooniverse.org. If you want to do Galaxy Zoo specifically, that's galaxyzoo.org, and you can jump in anywhere you like.
0: Professor Brooke Simmons, thank you so much for telling us about Galaxy Zoo, the Zooniverse, and what are they called? Vorverps.
7: Thank you.
0: So, a surge in bird watching, the new wholesome Gen Z hobby, has sent us via birds watching and holding a grudge out into a galaxy of real science projects only possible thanks to hobby helpers. Still to come on the show, one big step in space for African science. Plus, how long have we been bird watching? New research points to Ice Age twitcher tendencies. Stay with us.
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0: Coming up after the news, one big step in space for African science. We're talking BALLS, which I rush to reassure you is the acronym of the first moon-based African experiment. Plus, how long have we been birdwatching? New research points to Ice Age twitcher tendencies. And does music distract or help you concentrate? The answer might depend on your social skills.
13: BBC News with Fiona MacDonald. Colombia's new right-wing president, Abelardo de la Espriella, has been sworn in as the country's leader. In his maiden speech, delivered to soldiers, he called for order, authority and freedom in Colombia. The Trump administration has pledged $1 billion in security assistance. Donald Trump has responded furiously to a US appeals court ruling ordering him to stop the construction of a $400 million ballroom at the White House. He called it politically biased and a national disgrace. Spain has brought in border controls for all travellers arriving in Italy amid a rare row between the two EU and NATO member states over immigration. Madrid's new measures apply not just to citizens of third countries arriving from Italy, but also to Italians themselves. Ukraine's President Volodymyr Zelensky has arrived in Serbia, a close ally of Russia, for his first visit, with talks to be focused on cooperation and security. Serbia has supplied some non-military aid to Kiev, but hasn't formally pledged support for Ukraine in the war. The International Criminal Court has expressed concern over the decision by Chad and Venezuela to withdraw from the body and called on them to reconsider. Both left after encouragement to do so from Donald Trump. The US doesn't recognise the court. At least 10 people have been killed in a Houthi attack on the Yemeni city of Marib. A UN-brokered ceasefire has largely held since 2022, but there's been a significant escalation in recent weeks. And Hunter Biden, the son of the former US President Joe Biden, has acknowledged that his father's decision to pardon him for gun and tax offences just before leaving the White House has been controversial. Speaking to the BBC, he said Joe Biden had acted out of concern that he would become a target under Donald Trump's administration. BBC News.
0: This is Unexpected Elements from the BBC World Service, the science show that takes its inspiration from the news. I'm Marnie Chesterton in Cardiff in Wales, and with me are...
1: Tristan Artone in Helsinki, Finland.
0: And...
2: Paul Hadipojiro in Wolverhampton in England.
0: OK, so this week we have been exploring the enduring power of birdwatching and hobbies and the way our leisure time can be co-opted for science. And between the three of us, we read a bunch of science stories to make the choice cuts for this show. And every so often, one of us comes across a story, usually from their part of the world, something that might have flown under the radar of global news. And we use this show to give that story a boost. Paul?
2: Yeah?
0: You're up this week. Do you have anything you'd like to share with the BBC World Service audience?
2: Yes, I do. I want to tell you something that I'm very excited about. It's about Africa's first lunar science experiment.
0: And can I tell our audience that Paul is genuinely very excited? He's doing this little dance in preparation for sharing the science on this one. Before we get into that, I should warn you, I don't know, tell you that I do hand out entirely spurious bonus points if you can link your story back to our original news item, because I love it when, you know, everything fits together. So any link between African lunar science and bird watching?
2: It's going to mean a lot to me to win this point, and I think I gave it a lot of thought in preparing this link. So for me, the link is that both are really about listening, not just looking. Bird watchers often identify a bird from its call before they see it. In the same way, these African antennas will sit on the moon and identify objects in space from the radio signals they produce. So in a sense, Africa to Moon is bird watching for the universe, except that these listeners would need to travel nearly 400,000 kilometers from Earth just to find a quiet spot. How about that?
0: Okay, maximum points there. So you've given us a tease into this experiment. You said it was about listening. Tell me about the experiment.
2: Yeah, well, the experiment involves three objects with a rather unforgettable name. The name is Balls.
0: Balls?
2: Yes.
0: So you picked us. This is a science experiment called Balls.
2: Yes, trust me, we'll get there. It's really, really exciting. Okay. So there are three ball-shaped radio antennas being developed by an African team. The plan is to send them to the moon aboard China's Chang'e 8 mission to the far side of the moon in 2029. So, in essence, China is providing the journey and the lander, but the radio experiment itself is African-designed and built.
0: Okay, and they've called it Balls once again.
2: Yes, they are. Balls stand for Bounced African Low Lunar Spheres.
0: Bounced African Low Lunar Spheres. Okay.
2: Yes. Yes. It's a very serious scientific project,
0: sure,
2: with a name that is almost impossible to say without smiling. You can see I'm smiling, which is partly why it actually caught my attention.
0: I mean, and ball-shaped antennas called Balls. We love a good acronym or backronym on Unexpected Elements. And so a backronym, I'm sure you both know about, is an acronym where you strongly suspect that the scientists have kind of changed the name in order to fit it to an existing word. And in fact, last week we were talking about one that I love, which is ALICE, which is A Large Ion Collider Experiment at CERN, which arguably is an experiment called LICE, with a spurious indefinite article tacked on the front. So, yes. Tristan, any good backronyms that you want to share with the group?
1: I mean, I did look up just out of curiosity. I did see part of NASA's like work to map the entire sky had the Bright Infrared Galaxy All Sky Survey, which you can kind of get a sense of what the acronym might be. It's BIGASS.
0: Oh, that's great. And not getting through everyone's firewalls. NASA have form on this. They have instruments on the Mars rover called Watson and Sherlock. And I can't remember the complete names, but basically they heavily reverse engineered this. But, you know, I've remembered that, so it worked, I guess. Sorry, Paul, I've totally distracted us. We put backronyms back on the shelf. Let's talk balls on the moon.
2: Yes, please. So they will act like three small hairs listening to space. Once they are placed several meters apart on the moon, they will work together as a radio telescope. Instead of looking at the universe using visible light, what they're going to do is not just what an ordinary telescope would do, but they are going to pick up radio waves that will be coming from space.
0: So three small ears listening to space. Why do scientists need to put them on the moon? I mean, we have lots of big radio telescopes on Earth already.
2: Yeah, Earth is actually part of the problem. There is a layer high above us that is called the ionosphere. What it does is that it blocks, reflects, or distorts some of the fainter radio signals that are arriving from space. We have also made our planet to be incredibly noisy with mobile phones, television, satellites, and other communications. So trying to detect these faint signals from Earth can be a bit like trying to hear a whisper in the middle of a busy market. The moon, however, offers a much quieter space to listen to the universe, especially the far side of the moon that faces away from Earth. So the moon shields it from the constant radio noise that is coming from our planet. It is a bit like leaving a noisy city and traveling into a silent desert to hear something that is extremely faint.
0: Okay, so the far side of the moon is where these balls are going to be placed in order to listen in an incredibly quiet environment. What are they listening for?
2: Yes, what they are listening for would be the extremely low frequency radio signals of the universe, like those from the very early universe, so we can learn about cosmic evolution or signals generated by high energy storms from the sun, and even signals from our planet's own magnetosphere.
0: So these are antennae. And why are they shaped like balls?
2: Simply because the shape makes them easier to release onto the moon. They do not have to be carefully planted upright like they would need to do with satellite dishes. Instead, they are designed to work whichever way they land. So which means they may bounce or roll when they are released, although probably not quite as dramatically as the name suggests. The important thing is getting them far enough apart and knowing their exact position. The three balls must then work out where they are in relation to one another so that they can combine their measurements.
1: And you said this is Africa's first lunar science experiment. Can you tell me which of the countries are involved?
2: Yes, the initiative is officially being led by South Africa, but testing and development also spans Ghana in West Africa, Kenya in East Africa, and Botswana. The much bigger dream is to send 55 antennas to the far side of the moon, with one representing each African country. What I love about this is that Africa is not simply watching another country or region explore space or supplying information to someone else's project. African scientists are creating equipment that could actually work on the surface of the moon. And as an African scientist myself, I find that genuinely exciting. It gives young Africans a chance to see themselves as people who can explore space, not merely read about other countries that are doing it.
0: That's fantastic. Paul, thank you so much. That was my first time hearing about the balls experiment, and I'm looking forward to it launching and following it in more detail.
2: Absolutely.
0: So any science stories, listeners, that you'd like to share? Maybe you just love us to the moon and back. Why not get in touch and tell us? Unexpected Elements email is unexpected@bbc.co.uk, or you can WhatsApp us. The number is +44 330 678 3080, or you can write to us. The snail mail address is Unexpected Elements, BBC World Service, Cardiff, CF10, 4GA in the UK. We really do love reading all your emails and messages on this programme, and we've taken time now to dip into the Unexpected Elements postbag. So, last week, we tumbled deep into the world of Alice in Wonderland to talk Mad Hatters, physics, Victorian science, and headless animals. Many of you emailed us with your eager comments on the programme. And both Mike and James emailed us to say the phrase Mad Hatters, used by Lewis Carroll, is much older and goes back to a particular industry. Over to James for the real origin story. Tristan, can you do us the honours?
1: Sure thing. It is much older than that. It comes from the hatting trade, where the chemicals used were rumored to make those involved mad and may well have been the inspiration which gave us the Mad Hatter.
0: Thank you. That chemical was mercury, which was used by the hat makers to stabilise wool during the process of felting, which is a process that was used hundreds of years ago. And long-term exposure could cause a range of neurological symptoms, which gave rise to the expression mad as a hatter. So thanks to our listeners for elucidating that. Anyone's got any favourite everyday phrases that turn out to have fascinating scientific explanations?
2: Yes. So as someone who reports on infectious diseases, but also works in communications, mine has to be the term going viral. We now use it when a video, joke or story spreads rapidly online. But the idea comes from how a virus moves through a population. One infected person passes it to several others, who then passes it on again. Online content travels through social networks in much the same branching pattern. So when journalists say they hope a story goes viral, we're essentially wishing it a very high reproduction rate, which sounds much less appealing if you put it scientifically.
0: And it turns out that, irritatingly, misinformation is a faster virus than the boring actual real truth.
2: Yeah, truth is boring.
0: That is not a message officially condoned by a fact-based conversation on the BBC World Service. I think, as we've just shown, truth is fascinating when you're talking about everything that we've mentioned so far today.
2: Absolutely, yeah.
0: Thank you both, and thank you to all of our listeners who sent us messages today. And once again, if you'd like to send a message about anything you've heard, you can email unexpected@bbc.co.uk. And the WhatsApp number is +44 330 678 3080. Still to come on the show, have I discovered a case of 40,000-year-old bird watching? That's coming up after this.
6: Ella here, back with the answer to this week's quiz question. Earlier, I asked you how the Happy Whale app identifies individual whales. A, by their tails, B, by their calls, C, by their blowholes. And the answer is A, by their tails. A whale's tail, also called a fluke, is as unique as a human fingerprint. There may be scars on it or pigmentation changes, but the trailing edge or outline of the tail is particularly distinctive and unique between whales. So when you submit a photo of a whale's fluke to the Happy Whale database, an AI algorithm similar to human facial recognition software analyzes the shapes and patterns and match it to a known whale. Well done if you got that right. If not, better luck next time.
0: As listeners, you don't just send us your wonderful thoughts and feelings. We also receive some of your burning queries for those science questions that are just a little bit too thorny for Google. It's time for Ask the Unexpected. Each week, we take a listener's question, dig through our big book of cool scientists who might have an answer, and hopefully solve your mysteries. Now, some of you will remember a few months back we were discussing earworms, and that led all the way to this week's Ask the Unexpected question, originally posed by Anna in the UK. why can some people focus when listening to music while others can't? Paul, Tristan, is this something that you recognise?
1: No, I need music without lyrics.
0: Oh, interesting.
1: Because when I'm writing or editing, I just can't hear lyrics. Otherwise, it throws me off.
0: Yeah. What about you, Paul?
2: Yeah, absolutely. I love music at the background when I'm walking. It keeps me in the design zone, very focused. So it does work.
0: I am with Tristan on this one. I love music to listen to, but as soon as there's lyrics, it's just something about it that takes me out and I start typing what they're singing. Anyway, we wanted an answer to this. Why can some people focus and other people it's just a huge distraction? So we dropped a message to Professor Kelly Jakubowski, Professor of Music at Durham University.
14: Partially, this is related to the actual task that you're trying to do when you're listening to music. Generally, it's been shown that most of the time when you're listening to music, if you're trying to do like a verbal task that, say, you know, involves reading or comprehending text, things like this, music is often quite detrimental in those cases, especially if the music has lyrics. The main domains in which music can be helpful are things like sporting performance or manual labor, you know, when you're actually doing physical things, but you're not kind of trying to comprehend words necessarily.
0: Okay, so this is making sense. So there might be some form of interesting interaction between our brain's ability to process verbal reasoning. But during physical tasks, when that part of our brain that processes language isn't as alert, is where it's shown to be more helpful. But let's hear more about those individual differences.
14: But there's also a kind of complex interplay with sort of individual differences between the listeners themselves as well. For instance, people who are more extroverted in nature actually perform a bit better when they're listening to music and they're doing some other kind of task compared to people who are more introverted. And this has been explained in relation to this idea that people who are introverts, they have a kind of already fairly high level of sort of physiological arousal in general. And so when you kind of add music to that, it sometimes can be kind of overwhelming and it's too much for them to kind of process, especially if it's a particularly difficult task and they're listening to music at the same time. Whereas with extroverts, they actually need, you know, this extra kind of level of arousal sometimes to kind of actually boost their performance. So even, you know, if they're doing a fairly complex task, music sometimes can kind of pep them up to the kind of optimal level to do that.
0: This is so interesting. I spoke to a psychology professor once who said that a lot of people in urban environments wear headphones because it's our way of curating a level of noise and stimulation that is comfortable for us. That might hit with kind of people who are introverts who just need a little bit less extra stimulation because their brain's already busy with all of the wonders of the world. Tristan, what do you reckon?
1: Yeah, why not? I mean, I'm now thinking about the fact that maybe while I'm working or listening to music or reading, I may not be absorbing everything that I should be, which is fascinating. I should probably try this out.
0: And Paul, has this new information fed into, are you going to find yourself kind of wondering when you're listening and when you're not?
2: Oh, yes. I think for me, music serves that background mood setting role for me. I really fully focus on what is being said up in the music. It's more about getting me in the right mood for what I'm trying to do. Now, I think I will be paying much closer attention to that. Thanks to the prof for sharing insights.
0: Yeah, thank you, Professor Kelly Jakubowski from Durham University. And listeners, if you'd like to know more about this, if you want more details, Crowd Science next week is going to be exploring this question in documentary length details. Now, each week in the show, I make space for a personal pick, a story I'd like to explore with the help of the BBC's archives, relating to the theme of this week's show. And there was something about the new and yet very old bird watching science that got me thinking about leisure time. I think bird watching counts as a hobby, right?
1: Oh, yeah, for sure.
2: Yeah, we agree.
0: Good. Okay. So This new research suggests that in the UK there are 4 million bird watchers. Pop quiz, how many billion birds they have to choose from? How many birds are on the planet?
1: We're going with 10 billion.
2: So let's go with 30 billion.
0: 50 billion birds. Birding, I think, is probably a hit with Gen Z because it's not expensive and yet it connects you with nature. What it does take is time.

0: this time when mechanisation means that agricultural workers moved away from fields full of birds into the cities, and maybe a good proportion missed their feathered former companions. Anyway, from the BBC World Service archives, I found a current snapshot of our downtime allowance.
1: The idea being that a break makes us all more productive, happier workers, more relaxed, healthier people. But in the United States, the average worker gets 10 days off a year, compared with 30 in Germany, 20 here in Britain, and even less in Japan.
0: What about really early leisure time? Studies of modern-day hunter-gatherer societies suggest that our ancestors spent 6.5 hours sleeping, leaving a good long day for hunting, gathering resources, and leisure and socialising. Which brings me to a recent scientific discovery that I'd love to share with the group. So in the Swabian Mountains of Germany is a cave system that archaeologists have been excavating for decades. And they found some amazing things there. And their most recent finds are a couple of tiny carved birds. They're called a ptarmigan. Are a bit like a partridge, and they are carved, someone carved those out of a mammoth bone 40,000 years ago. So they're about the size of a fingernail.
2: Wow.
0: Now, small as they are, they open up big debates. What are they for? And what can they tell us about the people who made them? So from the BBC World Service archives a decade ago, here's arts broadcaster Samira Ahmed nailing the question at an exhibition of Ice Age art.
3: Isn't the difficulty with these beautiful objects that are so mysterious? Don't we want to impose meaning and explanation on them? And how do you decide?
4: Certainly we do, but we project on our own selves and our own understandings on works of art of all periods from many different cultures, even from historic times. The way we might look at the Mona Lisa may vary from one to the other of us. We may project onto it, or we may reject it, or we may see it as part of our religious affinity or of somebody else's. What we project on it does, of course, come from ourselves, but it doesn't stop us from appreciating and enjoying it as a wonderful work of art.
0: That was curator Jill Cook at the British Museum on Ice Aged Art. So what I'm saying is 40,000 years ago, ancient humans carved sweet little birds out of bone. I mean, the big question is, was this just for fun? Was this for something more? We'll never know, but guess what? People are definitely going to continue speculating. And what I'm speculating is that these folk count as the first known bird watchers.
5: Sure, why not? I guess I'm just more fascinated again about how people interact with art and the fact that art is something that's always there and always something that's just a part of like human culture, no matter where you're from. I mean, it's just, I think it's also nice that maybe just somebody gave this to their child or something. They thought it was beautiful and they made it. And, you know, the fact that we can have all these debates about, you know, is it art? What is it for? All that kind of stuff is just endlessly fascinating. And here I am having to fill out performance review forms, particularly while somebody's sitting around a campfire making dove-shaped bones.
0: What you're saying, Tristan, is that, you know, in your modern age of heating and antibiotics, you're still jealous of these people who didn't have to do the health and safety forms and got more carving time.
5: To some degree, yes. I think it's just more of the fact that that somebody has time to make art and has got the space to do that and think about it is a value that I wish that we had a lot more of.
2: What if that was a person's job description? We don't know what the role of that person was, whether that would be the person's performance reviews. The mind can go in a million and one places regarding the purpose.
0: So there's a professor at Imperial College London who I interviewed once about dark matter, and on his desk was this sort of flint. And I said, what is this? And he said, this is something that I make all of my students do. I make them nap a flint. So try and make a sharp edge by hitting the rock

0: the battles that count aren't the ones for gold medals. The struggles within yourself, the invisible, inevitable battles inside all of us, that's where it's at. So said legendary American athlete Jesse Owens. This week, we hear from stars from around the sporting world who have had to come through tremendous challenges, all unseen by us fans.
1: Seeing things that are so much larger and bigger than anything I did has allowed me to have a total different perspective. You know, without those moments of complete agony and destruction with the personal stuff, maybe I wouldn't have had a perspective like I do now. In fact, I probably wouldn't.
0: More from Ben Youngs, the man who's played more times for the England rugby team than anyone else. And plenty of other stories sure to inspire right here on Not By The Playbook from the BBC World Service with me, Joel Hammer. But first, ice hockey.
2: I was definitely a mama's boy.
0: That's Brady Kramer, who always dreamed of scoring the winning goal in Game 7 of the Stanley Cup. And he got closer than most when he was drafted to the NHL by the Montreal Canadiens in the 1990s. But the challenges he faced off the ice caused his life to go in a very different direction. Challenges he's happy to share in the hope he can help others.
2: My family were big fans of the Philadelphia Flyers. For those that don't know, they were nicknamed the Broad Street Bullies. I grew up wanting to be kind of the toughest kid on the block, kind of one of these Broad Street Bullies that had no fear, a warrior type mentality. But the reality was, Joel, that I was just a little kid, sensitive, vulnerable, and very much a mama's boy.
0: Brady excelled on the ice from a young age and earned himself a place at Providence College and a top-tier Division I hockey career. But adapting to life away from his family was difficult, and he soon fell into bad habits.
2: It was always my perception that hockey players drank hard, worked hard, played hard. Looking back, I was an alcoholic, Joe, from the very start. We worked very hard. We practiced all week. We went to classes. We would, you know, have 6 days of training, but we'd always have a day off during the week. That was the night where things really would escalate. It was never just a drink. It was always not knowing when to stop until it was too late. I was on my own. I didn't have to hide drinking.
3: So it was your way, perhaps, of escaping from the pressures and the commitment that you had to ice hockey. This one day a week was your a way of getting away from things?
2: Yeah, very much. You think it's something that everybody's doing, but you don't know that you're the only one that's taking it to the level that he is. You know, I was always drinking more. I was always definitely the one that got in most of the trouble. Like, you know, there's a saying, like, I didn't always get in trouble when I drank, but when I got in trouble, I was drinking. Normal people don't get hit with bottles. You know, normal people don't fights. Then you start to get to where you don't remember things. And when I did go out, I'd go out and black out here and there. Yeah.
0: Despite Brady's unhealthy relationship with alcohol, his ability on the ice got him to draft day in the NHL. But the signs were there of his impending decline into alcoholism.
2: I was not at the draft. I was away visiting a relative in rehab at the time, which, interestingly enough, would play its part in my life. You know, the whole thing connects for me now, Joel, in terms of just a big picture. But I talked to my agent. He had told me that, you know, we'd signed a great deal. It was going to be worth $1 million over 3 years. It was life-changing money. And then I get to the team hotel, and the team hotel, interestingly enough, is out partying because they have the next day off. A few of the guys come in, and they're all, you know, well into the drinking. And, you know, he says, is this a little punk that's going to take my job? And that's how it was, Joel. It was like the pressure of, you're not on a team anymore. You're now in a culture where you're fighting for the next job in the NHL. you know, from there, I go to my first practice, but the guys are clearly intimidating, chasing me up the ice and, you know, this, that, and the other thing, but I'm playing hard. Well, you know, with about 15 seconds left in the game, I get in this fight. And so I get beat up in the fight. And that's where the trauma really came in. And that was the first kind of big crack. I woke up the next morning thinking, how am I ever going to do this? I was anxious. I was afraid. And I always say the toughest I've ever been in my life, looking back on it, were the 18 games I played in the minor leagues, where every game I was terrified. I was absolutely terrified. I thought that I was just weaker, not manly enough, not tough enough. Joel, I didn't want to play. And in fact, looking back, I don't know that I wanted to play from 12 on. I played because it was my identity. You know, my way of getting out of things is to drink. And so we had the day off and I ended up drinking. And seeing, you know, I'm back in Rhode Island, sleeping in my own bed, having left training camp. I didn't know who I was supposed to be. I liked the rush of being a hockey player. I liked the adulation of being a hockey player, just like I liked the rush of drinking and acting out. But yeah, I don't know what to do, Joel. In fact, I spent some time at my family house in Rhode Island. And, you know, my sense of relief was to go down to the casino and gamble. You know, gambling became a problem. You're told how great you are. You're told all these good things, and you're constantly getting this spike in dopamine and, you know, in adrenaline. And then they shut the lights out. You know, where are you going to find that high? People thought I was this carefree jokester, do what you want, when in reality, A, I just want to fit in. B, I want you to love me. And I don't now know how you're going to love me anymore, because I've just lost my only identity.
3: After a brief unhappy spell in the minor leagues, Brady hung up his skates and faced his biggest challenge to date, life after hockey.
2: I still thought like I was a functional alcoholic. I still held a job. I didn't drink at work. You know, there were certain barriers. I never had been to jail. I had never, you know, had a DUI. But what we call those in recovery are the yets, Joel. I'd never been to jail yet. I'd never injured someone yet. I'd gotten injured. I'd never had a DUI yet. Those things were most certainly in the horizon. And I thought I was cured, Joel. That was the thing that you don't realize with alcoholism. I'm never going to be cured. And as they say in the program, you have a daily reprieve. Today, I don't think I'm going to drink. I don't think I'm going to gamble. But tomorrow's a whole nother day. And that's all you can really take it. And what starts off as like, I'm just going to drink one day a week or on the weekends becomes, all right, I'm going to drink 3 days, the whole weekend. And next thing you know, I start to get anxious and depressed again. And it's really the anxiety and depression that are the fuel for my alcoholism. My problem is, and my gift, is that I'm very sensitive. I'm insecure. I very much care what other people think of me. I go home and I think, all right, I'm just going to drink this one time, take a little of the pressure off. And that night turned into a bad night. And I woke up the next morning in the hospital and I was having suicidal adulations. And I did something that was just a cry for help. And that really, that day was my last drink. And that's where my life turned around and the journey really began to where I am here with you talking about how grateful I am that that happened. I wouldn't wish the trauma and emotional toil that I went through on anyone. But I'm, you know, I can truthfully say that, you know, there's part of me that still wishes he had been an NHL player. But the other part of me is saying, like, I get it. Like, I get why that all had to happen for me to make a difference in the lives of others in a way that is much more rewarding emotionally than having the Game 7 winning goal in the Stanley Cup.
3: Brady now spends his days helping those who also suffer with addiction, whilst continuing to navigate through his own difficulties.
2: I still suffer. I still have my challenges. I still have these days where I don't want to get out of bed, but I always know there's hope. Any day you can put your head down on the pillow and say, I didn't drink today, is a good day. And I forget that sometimes.
3: It's obvious that it doesn't matter what your job is. There are people who are suffering from similar sorts of pressures of life, whatever their role in life. What advice would you give, or what would you say to someone who might have listened to this and thought to themselves, gosh, there's a lot I recognize in this story in myself? And what kind of information, what kind of advice would you like to have heard perhaps that might have made a difference to you earlier than you've finally got your help?
2: Talk to someone, because I don't know that you're going to know necessarily that you have a problem with alcohol. You sense it, you know, and you probably do know it, but you make excuses for yourself. I don't know if I could have saved my career if I'd talked to someone, Joel, but one of the last things that the GM with Montreal had said to me is, you know, do you want to see a sports psychiatrist? Back then it was like, yeah, do you want me to play with one arm? You know, I'm not doing that, you know, not so everyone knows that. And now it's be curious, have the courage to share your story with a friend. And then lastly, I would say, you know, when it seems like there's no hope, that's when hope is just sitting right around the corner. That's when you have the opportunity to change your life. You know, I can't thank you enough for putting me in a situation to tell my story, because this is how I personally continue to move on day by day.
3: Thank you so much for giving so much of yourself, for being prepared to go to those places that perhaps people don't often want to. I know this has been a very difficult and emotional, and we've been talking for over an hour now, and I don't want you to think that we take for granted the toll it takes. I know that you mentioned that it's a good thing, it's cathartic, and it's great that so many people will hear your story, but I wanted to say thank you personally for telling your story.
2: Thank you, and I wish you the best of luck with everything you're doing, and I know you're going to have success.
3: Brady Kramer. And if you've been impacted by his story, would like to speak to someone who's trained to help, then you can always go to befrienders.org, and there you'll find a confidential support network wherever you are in the world.

Hello everyone, it's presenter Katie, and even though I'm on my summer vacation, well, I thought it best to check in on Joel and set this week's brain teaser. Now, I have to admit, I have really enjoyed a couple of weeks lazing on the beach, nothing but the sound of the sea lapping against the shore and the soft grains of sand that do seem to get everywhere. And I mean everywhere. It got me thinking, though, about the inaugural World Beach Games, which took place for the first time in 2019. 20 disciplines in total, but what I want to know is which one is not part of the Beach Games. Is it A, chess, B, tennis, or C, wrestling? So wrestle with that, and I'll be back before the end of the show with the answer.

0: I'm Joel Hammer, and from the BBC World Service, this is Not By The Playbook. Still to come, he holds the record for the highest number of appearances for the English rugby union team, but Ben Young's longevity is testament to his ability to navigate the challenges off the field as much as those on it. Before that, we head back just over a decade to 2015, and Nepalese runner Meera Rai, who took the international sky running scene by storm, winning gold medals in ultra endurance events that ranged from 50 to 150 kilometres. Behind Meera's achievements, there was a personal story that shocked the world. She's been telling Not By The Playbook's Hunter Charlton about being a teenage combatant in the Nepalese Civil War.
1: Trying to keep a sure footing, Nepalese long-distance runner Meera Rai is traversing some of the most challenging terrain in the biggest race of her life.
2: That race was all uphill and downhill, challenging but not new for me. However, there was snow, and then I slipped and I fell down. At that time I thought, oh my God, this is what snow on the hills is like.
1: Despite growing up and training in the foothills of the Himalayas in Nepal, Meera's never encountered this particular hazard before.
2: I thought, oh my God, it was hard for me back then. But other runners, Europeans, the people I was running with, this is nothing for them.
3: This is nothing for me. Because I never saw snow.
1: Dusting the powder from her shoes, she returns to the long, punishing route ahead. 80 kilometres on rugged trails surrounding Europe's tallest mountain, Mont Blanc.
2: I didn't think about it. I didn't have the concern. Just run. My only vision, mission, run.
1: Growing up in an isolated farming community 150 kilometres southeast of Kathmandu, Meera's pathway into the world of elite sport was far from certain. Carrying sacks of rice to market every day, each weighing 28 kilograms, life was not easy for Meera, who left school at the age of 12 to support her parents. During this time, Nepal was going through a civil war. It was a guerrilla conflict between the armed forces of Nepal's incumbent royal family and the rebel communist party. Meera was recruited to the rebel communists when they visited her village.
2: I joined and became a child soldier, but I didn't know anything about the war. I just wanted to do something, make a better life.
1: She doesn't remember exactly how old she was when she left her village, but she thinks it was when she was between 14 or 15. The last thing she told her parents was that she would be back in a week.
2: For 2 years, I never came home. For a while, I was completely out of contact, disappeared. Because back then, there wasn't a working phone network. I was on my own mission. There were so many things to learn, and I was seeking opportunities.
1: Almost a whole year passed with the rebel communists before Meera sent her anxious parents a letter and a photograph of herself.
2: When it arrived in the village, my mother, my parents were very happy because they saw that I was alive.
1: So what was it like living away that long? Were you scared?
2: No, I wasn't scared really. I learned a lot with my friends and our leaders. They told us, today do this, today do that, this training, that training, go to this place. Running in the forest, organization, we learned everything and had many duties.
1: When the civil war ended, she tried to enlist again, this time in the Nepali army, but was rejected for being too young. So she studied agriculture, took up athletics, and moved to Nepal's capital city, Kathmandu. During her time as a child soldier, Meera had been lucky. If she'd been captured while serving with the rebels, she faced imprisonment or even capital punishment. But it's estimated 17,000 people lost their lives during the civil war.
2: I did training, went to the athletics track, trained with the national team with the coach. I trained roughly for 1 month. Then after that, the money ran out. So I stopped going to the athletics track.
1: Clearly very gifted and not deterred by a lack of funding, Meera began running loops around Kathmandu's heavily polluted capital ring and exploring the local trails before she befriended members of the Nepali Army's running club in 2014.
2: One day, they invited me at 4 a.m. for a run. At first, I thought it was training, but it turned out to be a race. I had only a t-shirt, gym shoes and shorts, which coach had bought for me.
1: Having been tricked into thinking it was a casual jog by her buddies in the army, Mira was totally unaware she'd been entered into a 50-kilometer trail race. Most people would be pretty annoyed.
2: But I liked races, so I thought, okay, I'll participate. It was very hard, and at that last checkpoint, some other runners said to me, don't go on, but I insisted, no, I will finish the race. After that, I was alone in the jungle, running in the hail and the rain, and I was sleeping. I was falling. Oh, but I just ran on without thinking, and then I finished.
1: Astonishingly, she'd come first and was awarded 7,000 rupees and a new pair of running shoes. Only afterwards did it dawn on Mira that certain opportunities, as well as a route to a better life, might be possible through dedicating herself to running.
2: After finishing that race, I realized I can do something with this sport. But always, you know, nobody supported the idea. Sport isn't a life career. Everyone said that, you know.
1: Despite these disparaging words, her natural talent was immediately spotted and nurtured by coaches, and through sheer grit and determination, her arrival into the elite world of skyrunning was soon announced. Similar to ultramarathon running, skyrunning requires athletes to cover vast distances on foot. However, courses sometimes take days to complete. Runners must hit checkpoints and complete high elevation climbs on exposed routes, testing their legs, concentration, and nerve. In 2015, Mira ran in events from 50 to 160 kilometers, averaging almost one race a month. She was on a winning streak when a devastating earthquake hit Nepal, affecting family and friends. When the earthquake struck, she was running not far from the epicenter.
2: I was running in the Mustang trail race. I didn't know what was happening, so I laid on the ground, which was moving.
1: Luckily, she was unharmed, but roughly 9,000 people lost their lives and hundreds of thousands of buildings were destroyed, including her family home. It was in this context that Mira entered her next race, the Mont Blanc 80 kilometer, one of the most grueling races in the Skyrunning World Series. And aside from the risk of snow patches, her checkpoint transitions had to be seamless.
2: I had only 1 minute 30 seconds to change my water and then shot out of the checkpoint and continued running.
1: With the rest of the field closing in, she kept a cool head.
2: I felt like I was just out training, not competing. I was enjoying myself in the beautiful mountains.
1: All that remained was the final hill climb.
2: I climbed and then ran down very fast.
1: Exhausted, she'd crossed the line.
2: I felt so happy that race and so proud of myself. It was a big race for my family too. We had lost our home in the earthquake. We lost a lot of friends, family. And crossing the finish line, I held Nepal's flag in the air, fluttering in the wind.
1: It was a stunning end to an epic race that would cement Mira as one of the greatest runners in the skyrunning circuit. And realizing the value of her incredible story, to have come from a farming village, to serving as a child soldier, and then entering the world of elite sport, Mira founded an initiative shortly after the Mont Blanc 80K in 2017. It aims to support young women in Nepal through the influence of running programs.
2: These girls can be made strong and can win races. They can be happy and make their family and society proud.
0: Ultra marathon runner Mira Rai.
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5: For over 100 years, plant scientists have been practicing a special, under-the-radar kind of politics.
6: I wake up every day and my focal point is plants. My colleagues across China, we wake up thinking the same things.
5: I'm Finn Aberdeen, and this is the story of how plants can help strengthen relationships between even the unlikeliest of allies.
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5: It takes us from ancient forests to secret Communist Party gardens.
8: 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They don't care about the borders or public disagreement.
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0: Ben Youngs, the most capped man in English rugby history, on the secrets of his longevity. Plus, the story of ultimate betrayal, the life of boxer Ben Brill, who was sent to the Nazi concentration camps, betrayed by an Olympic teammate. Not by the playbook continues in a couple of minutes.
9: BBC News with Danielle Jałowiecka. The United States has pledged $1 billion in security assistance to Colombia after its new right-wing president, Abelardo de la Espriella, was sworn in. Mr. de la Espriella pledged to crush armed insurgents and defend democracy. An overnight sitting of the Republican-controlled US Senate has narrowly approved President Trump's former lawyer, Todd Blanche, as Attorney General. Democrats unanimously opposed his appointment, fearing Mr. Trump is deliberately undermining the independence of America's top legal officer. Ukraine's President Volodymyr Zelensky is in Serbia to improve ties with a country traditionally aligned with Russia. He's facing resistance by the Serbian President Aleksandar Vučić, who's refused to impose sanctions on Moscow. Spain has brought in border controls for all travellers arriving from Italy amid a rare row over immigration. The measures apply to Italians as well. FIFA says its boss, Gianni Infantino, strongly denies that UEFA paid off a woman described as his lover when he was head of the European body. A FIFA spokesman said the allegation was categorically untrue. Miami United Football Club says it's deeply shocked by the detention of one of its players by US immigration agents. Matia Porain, an Argentine national, was detained at Fort Lauderdale Airport as he travelled for a semi-final match. Donald Trump has denounced as a national disgrace a US court order to halt construction of a ballroom at the White House. Last year, Mr. Trump had the historic East Wing demolished to make way for the project. South Korea's National Football Association has apologised over allegations it provided sexual entertainment for 10 foreign referees in the country in 2011 and 2012. Europe's most active volcano, Mount Etna, in the Italian island of Sicily, has erupted overnight, triggering a suspension of incoming flights at Catania Airport. Online footage shows a massive ash plume. BBC News.
0: From the BBC World Service, with me, Joel Hammer, this is Not By The Playbook. Still to come, the story of the Jewish boxer betrayed to the Nazis by an Olympic teammate. But first, no man has represented England at rugby union more times than Ben Youngs. And yet, of his achievement, he said, "People are patting you on the back and telling you how great you are, and you're thinking, I don't feel that." Ben often believed he was putting rugby ahead of everything else, especially when his brother and sister lost their partners at a young age. Getting that work-life balance right is something he tries to carry on post-rugby as he helps run his family farm and now presents a rugby podcast.
10: When you leave rugby, it can be quite daunting, right? You know, I've seen players that have gone on and been really successful. I've seen players that have really struggled. And there's no right or wrong. Unfortunately, there's no blueprint of the right way to do it. You know, the big thing for me is I always wanted to make sure that I was able to transition from rugby into something, one, I was passionate about, and two, that I could really sort of control my schedule a bit. It's just me and my brother and my cousin, and they're by far the hardest.
0: No comment. So lots to go at.
10: Yeah, it's you do have to be proactive yourself, and I'm not sure every rugby player or every professional sports player is as proactive as they should be during their careers to make sure that transition can be easier.
0: When you're an elite sportsman, a lot of things that are done for you, and it's all gone, isn't it? So that there's a very practical element to your life that's changed.
10: You're right. Wear this outfit. Rock up at this time, bus will collect you, airport straight through. You don't even carry your own passport. Half the time someone, you know, team manager's doing that. Like, it's, you're sort of in your mid-20s or early 30s, and you're not even carrying your own passport in airport. I mean, it's just, you know, it's bizarre, really. So it's you go from that, where you've played this, like, regimental, like, go in the gym, lift that, eat this at this time, wear that, to suddenly a world where it's kind of strange because I don't have a set routine. It's just different. It's just different. But equally, it's nice because I think you can be so, I think institutionalized is probably the word in elite sport. although it can feel nice, like you feel like you're in this bubble, a safe place, actually it's, you know, I'm not sure it always sets you up nicely for what's next.
0: Yeah, absolutely. And of course, your identity, your very being, who you think you are, is so tied up in the sport that when that's taken away from you, I should imagine that takes some adjusting.
10: Yeah, Joel, like that, I think that's where people definitely I've seen struggle, is they identify themselves as whatever name, rugby player. And I think what I've always tried to be is I'm a husband, I'm a father, and I played rugby. I live in rural North Norfolk, right? It's a very slow pace of life. It's a wonderful way of life. I'm near the farm. It's brilliant. I love it. And I'm really happy that I'm just like around the area, I'm just Ben. Like I'm just part of the furniture, right? And that's great. And I think for some people maybe feel that the day they retire, they lose their whole identity. You know, I've been really fortunate. I've never seen it like that. But I know that some players really do struggle with that.
0: I know that you clearly worked on being more than just a rugby player during your career, as you said, and you perhaps got this oasis of being able to go back to you know, your farm and your family. Yeah. But I also wonder whether there have been difficult things that have happened in your life outside of rugby. I wonder if they played a part in your redefining yourself away from just being a rugby player.
10: Joel, I get what you're saying. Totally agree. Without doubt, you know, I lost my sister-in-law to blood cancer, and I lost my brother-in-law to motor neurons disease. So you look at that, and what it does is it gives you perspective. It gives you an understanding that I was able to identify the game as the game is the game. There's three outcomes, win, lose, or draw. At the end of the day, it doesn't matter. Like, sure, losing a final hurts. If I take, for instance, at 24, right, we play a game on a Saturday. If we lost, I'm miserable till we do a review on Monday, right? I'm mulling over the game. I'm thinking about what I could have done, what the team could have done. Why did we lose? How did we lose? Why did it happen? Sunday's a write-off, right? Miserable, sappy moaner. Like, do you know what I mean? I had no perspective, right? You know, the only thing I thought that mattered was win, lose, and that's it. You know, that's what you judged on. That's what I'm judging myself on. That's what you judged on. And I couldn't be more wrong. When you go through certain things, what can you do? The only thing you can do is learn, and through seeing things that are so much larger and bigger than anything I did and anything I was doing as a living has allowed me to have a total different perspective. So I totally understand what you're asking, and I totally agree. You know, without those moments of complete agony and destruction with the personal stuff, you know, maybe I wouldn't have had a perspective like I do now. In fact, I probably wouldn't. I feel very privileged. I'm not taking anything away from what I did. I feel so privileged and humbled to have done what I've done, and I'm very proud of it. But I'm equally proud to close that chapter, and I'm very content with what I'm done.
0: You also had a fantastically successful and long career, and you're the record holder for the most number of caps, the most number of appearances for any England rugby player. And yet there seemed almost, I don't know about a shyness, I don't think anything, I could describe anything about you as being shy, but there was a reticence to blow your own trumpet about such a fantastic achievement. And I wondered if you could explain a little bit about your feelings around that title that you hold.
10: It's a funny one because, you know, a lot of people were very, very complimentary about it. And it's, don't get me wrong, it's lovely, but I didn't play the game to win a record. I didn't play the game to do all that. I played the game because I loved it, right? And it gave me so much. You know, people maybe look at the 127 and they think, oh my God, how good, you know, you played for England the most times. And not all 127 games were amazing. You know, some of them were brutal. Some of them were awful. Some of them were really, really hard. Some of them I didn't enjoy at all. But there's plenty that I did. You know, don't get me wrong, there's plenty on there that I loved, and I absolutely loved those campaigns, and I thrived, and it was brilliant, and you never wanted it to end. But I think, you know, sometimes you can look at the 127, you think, oh, all of it was easy and all of it was great, and it just isn't the reality of it. And I think some of the I suppose, not the, like you mentioned there, not the shyness of it, I guess I've just always been someone that I just go about my business, and, you know, that's all I just want to do my job. I want to get the respect for my peers, and that's ultimately that matters to me. And I think some of the other bits around it was, you know, when I started getting these certain records, there was a lot of stuff happening outside of the rugby bubble, outside of, you know, public eye of watching me run around on a Saturday and you know, beat Jason Leonard's record, or get 100 caps, beat Leonard's record, then get, you know, whatever it may be. And everyone must think, oh my God, he's living the best life ever. And that wasn't the truth, actually. I was playing and doing my job, but ultimately I was doing that because I felt I needed to bring some sort of joy towards what was a very dark cloud over the family, you know, and for 80 minutes they could sit there and actually enjoy it and escape the reality of what they were facing. So I had this sort of battle of personal pats on the backs from people, when actually deep down I was like, if only they knew really what's my motivation behind this, because none of it was about beating records, right? It was about bringing some sort of joy, which is, but I look back, I don't want people to think I look back and think like I didn't enjoy those 80 minutes. For 80 minutes, I was able to escape it as well, right? I was. So it's, but it's, yeah, just I just have a sort of different view of it. And I think the 127 is really a reflection of different highs, different lows. But I suppose there's an element of resilience behind that to do that many times, for sure. That's probably the biggest thing I'm proud of, is the fact that the longevity and resilience to do it, because it's not as if I didn't have some stiff competition, you know. There's some great players out there.
0: Well, you, exactly. Whether every game was great or not, you were still considered in the top 15 players that England could produce, yes, at that point in time. So, and also it's interesting to see your relationship with rugby as somewhat reciprocal. There were times when it was an escape for you, and there were times when you needed to escape from it and go back to your form. And just sort of bring it back to business now. Is this your new rugby? Is this your new way of escaping when you need to and moving away when you don't have to?
10: Without doubt. Like, the passion I have for the businesses is one of the passion I had as a 21-year-old, fire in the belly, you know, I want to take on the world sort of thing. It is that. And that's so refreshing, right? Because it's allowed me to really throw myself into, you know, all three of the businesses and try and help expand, grow, fail, get right. And again, sport teaches that, right? You have injuries, you have lack of form, you have, you know, thinking to be back from an injury in 4 weeks, turns out it's actually going to be seven. So you're missing big, you know, all that business. You know, we've made decisions where we've done things and they've ultimately flopped or failed, but that's okay. Like, I don't mind that. Like, where I think, again, that crossover allows you to be a lot more, I wouldn't say risky, just it's not going to dent me, you know, like I'll dust myself down and we'll go again. It's all right. Like, this is just all part of it. So I think that's been pretty cool to do. And I think my enthusiasm for, you know, I love the game, right? I love the game. I love watching it. And someone, do you know what? I dropped the kids off at school the other week and I bumped into a parent. And I don't know her that well, but I know enough. The kids are in the same class as my son, and she's sort of she likes horse riding and things like that. And she said, she's a real sort of passionate horse rider and things. And she sort of said to me, oh, so I've seen you sort of been away doing the rugby stuff again. And I said, yeah, just been on a trip. She went, oh, does it ever get boring? And I said to her, well, do you ever get bored of looking after the horses or going out on a ride? She's like, God, no. And I was like, no different for me, right? That's my passion. That's what I love. Like, yeah, like we mentioned before, I have a different relationship with it. Like, it's not going to ruin my weekend if seeing England lose or anything like that. But I'm passionate about it. I care about it. And I want to, you know, and I know how much other people are passionate about it. So I love talking about it. I love the podcast that we've been able to build and create to get to audience, to be relatable and chat rugby. And, you know, the way we've always seen it is two mates chatting and you're invited to the conversation. So, yeah, it's quite interesting. You know, people, like, it did make me laugh though. She's like, yeah, does it ever get boring? I was like, what's the difference, right?
0: Hey, beats working for a living.
10: Exactly. I sometimes do have to pinch myself, really, and say, yeah, this is, you know, how fortunate and blessed, which is awesome, right? It's that's the bit I could probably get him embarrassed about. It's sort of, yeah, it's, you think, blimey, this is quite cool.
0: You know, we unfortunately on the show often have stories of sports people who have really, really struggled to make that transition. So it's so fantastic to chat to someone who's done it so smoothly. I'm sure there's been lots of challenges, but a success story that others can look to and be like, yes, I can do this. So listen, congratulations, and it's been great chatting to you.
10: Joel, appreciate it, mate. Thank you very much.
0: Ben Youngs, the record appearance holder for the English men's rugby union team, on the many different challenges a long career like his presents.

Hi, presenter Katie, back from the beach with the answer to this week's quiz question. As I'm on my summer vacation, my mind wandered to the World Beach Games. There are 20 disciplines in total, but what I wanted to know is which one could you not compete in on the beach? And the answer is A, chess. No chance of checkmate at the World Beach Games, but beach tennis, which combines elements of tennis and volleyball, and beach wrestling, basically wrestling on the sand, are both on the schedule for the next games in 2027 in Vietnam. So bad news if you love beach chess, but great news if you prefer your tennis or wrestling all sandy.

This is Not By The Playbook with me, Joel Hammer, from the BBC World Service. When Dutch boxing champion Barry Gruntemann used to visit his grandmother at her retirement home, he would often see an older man shadow boxing. He showed me his ring with the Star of David on it, and my grandmother would whisper, "That's Ben Brill." This is the story of a Jewish boxer from Amsterdam who had his life transformed by invasion, violence and anti-Semitism. A champion forced into hiding, then captured and sent to the Nazi concentration camps after being betrayed by a former Olympic teammate. Ben Brill grew up in one of the poorest parts of Amsterdam, the second youngest of seven children. It was a tough upbringing. Living in tenements, he didn't sleep in a bed, he slept on straw. There was no toilets, and he had to carry buckets down the streets. For the young Brill, fighting was a part of daily life. Clashes with rival groups from different communities in the tightly packed city. But while some of his friends carried on brawling, Brill turned his hand to sport to try and escape from the poverty. And his career sparked into life early when, at the age of just 15, he was selected to fight for the Netherlands at the Amsterdam Olympics of 1928. He turned 16 on the opening day of the Games, but some suggest he had to falsify his birth date in order to qualify and was in fact only 15. Through the late 1920s and into the 1930s, Brill became a serial champion, winning 8 Dutch titles and national fame. Economic crisis, the rise of Nazi Germany, and an associated increase in anti-Semitism in the Netherlands made discrimination against Jews increasingly prevalent. Brill experienced this directly when, despite his domestic success, he was left out of the Dutch team for the 1932 Olympics in Los Angeles. It later became clear he was blacklisted by anti-Semites on the Dutch National Boxing Committee. Despite that, 3 years later in 1935, Brill claimed what, for him, would always be his greatest success and the source of that Star of David ring he wore even as an old man. He travelled to Tel Aviv before the State of Israel was even created, to take part in the second edition of the Maccabiah Games for Jewish athletes from around the world. He won gold and returned to a hero's welcome amongst the Jewish community in Amsterdam. It was about this time that Brill started wearing the Star of David on his shorts to match the ring he'd won. Brill's act of identifying himself in that way in 1930s Netherlands was significant. It was important to him. Right up to 1939, Brill was still wearing the star in the ring and handing out signed publicity photos of himself wearing those trunks. He was clearly well aware of the wider situation in Europe and wasn't afraid to act on his own initiative. In 1934, Brill went with a Dutch Jewish group to compete in Germany. The Nazis had been in power for a year. The state had already begun to discriminate officially against Jews. The atmosphere was hostile and daily life was being made increasingly difficult. Brill was appalled by what he saw. "We saw brown uniforms everywhere," he said. "Swastika flags, the word Jew on Jewish people's businesses. I said then, as long as this regime's in power,
I'll never go to Germany. And he was true to his word. Despite his hurt at being overlooked for the LA Olympics 4 years earlier, when the call came in 1936 for the Dutch champion to travel to Berlin for the Olympic Games, he turned them down. As his amateur career continued and his fame grew, Brill married his wife, Celia. They had a son, Abraham, and he opened a sandwich shop in the city of Utrecht. But their lives, and those of everyone in the country, were turned upside down by the outbreak of war in Europe in 1939. In May 1940, Germany invaded the Netherlands. Life for Dutch Jews became more restricted and increasingly under threat. They segregated the Jews in the Netherlands from the rest of the population. There were restrictions on which public spaces Jewish people could enter, and in particular, an attempt to force bars and cafes to ban Jews from their premises, which often ended in violence. This sparked the creation of a number of Jewish defense groups, some centered around the sports clubs like the one that Brill was a member of. In February 1941, Dutch Nazis attacked Jewish homes and businesses. 2 days later, they marched into the Jewish district of Amsterdam once more. And in July 1942, shortly after it became compulsory to wear a yellow star, came the first deportations of Dutch Jews. Some 20% of people who were due to be deported went into hiding, including Brill and his family. But the decision to hide was a perilous one. Can we stay together? Can we get help? Are these people trustworthy? All of these things had to be thought about. The Brills were sheltered in a variety of different places, but eventually they were betrayed and taken into custody. In a bitter echo of Brill's sporting life, this happened at the hands of Sam Olledge, one of Brill's boxing teammates from the 1928 Olympics. Brill had also boxed with Olledge's son, but the family had become committed Nazis, described as notorious Jew hunters, who committed the worst kind of betrayal. After the war, Sam Olledge served just 9 years imprisonment, while his son Jan, who had arrested Brill and his wife, was said to have fled to Argentina. The Brill family was sent to the death camps, first to Voort in the Netherlands, then up by the German border in the north to Westerbork, and finally Bergen-Belsen, where it's estimated more than 50,000 people died, Anne Frank amongst them. There is one moment that stands out from Brill's life in the war beyond all others. It was a moment fraught with danger, but one in which he acted instinctively. It came at the Nazi concentration camp at Voort. A boy had

0: closed. The commander said that if I didn't, I would get 50 lashes. So I took the whip, but when I hit him, I aimed to strike too high. The commander got mad. "Not so," he said. He grabbed the whip and started beating like mad. I walked back into line. Wybrill suffered no consequences for his refusal to carry out the order is not known, but those who witnessed it are under no doubt as to what they had seen. Testifying after the war, the head of Vought's Jewish administration testified, "Ben Brill was the only man I saw during 2.5 years in concentration camps, or even heard of, who risked refusing to carry out a formal order of the SS. It was," he continued, "a very courageous act." Almost all of Brill's extended family died in the Holocaust, but along with him, his son Abraham and his wife Celia survived. Brill didn't return to the ring as a fighter after the war, but he couldn't leave boxing. He became a senior official in the sport, acting as a referee and judge at fights around the world. He went to the Olympic Games in Tokyo in 1964, where he once again showed his character by leaping into the ring to protect a fellow referee who had been punched by a competitor. He was in Mexico City in 1968 and Montreal in 1976. He missed the 1972 Games in Europe and its own tragic story, only because of a dispute with the boxing authorities in the Netherlands. Brill died in 2003 at the age of 91. The story of Ben Brill and the worst betrayal. Well, that's it for this week, with many thanks to our guests, Brady, Mira and Ben, and of course, to you for listening. Great news, Katie's back from the beach next week, so the natural order of things will be restored. Until then, from me, Joel Hammer, and editor Matt Davies, it's bye for now.
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4: Davido is the most followed African artist with 30 million fans on his socials. He was a key player in making Afrobeats go global. He's celebrating 15 years of career and has a brand new album, Oriade.
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5: BBC World Service, it's 10 o'clock GMT. This is Oliver Conway with the newsroom. The new president of Colombia promises to crack down on drug cartels and left-wing rebels.
6: I take office with the intention of bringing all my fellow citizens together. We will assume a leading role in the fight against global organized crime.
5: The US pledges $1 billion to help. FIFA boss Gianni Infantino denies claims his alleged mistress was paid off when he was head of UEFA. A notebook in an empty apartment leads the BBC to Syria's former spy chief, now in hiding.
7: Hossam Luca was an evil genius. It reached a point where the death of 10, 20 children wouldn't matter to him for as long as the regime's objectives were fulfilled.
5: And later.
8: It's a journey. It's new territory for Belfast. And our aim is to try and break down the negative stereotypes around the Lowlands community.
5: The Protestant musicians taking part in the Irish Fla for the first time.
9: BBC News with Danielle.

0: He's 5 times Grammy nominated, and at the moment he's celebrating 15 years of career. He's just performed at Coachella, and he's about to stage his own festival in London with a list of African stars.
1: Yo, what's up, my people? It's your boy Davido on This Is Africa for BBC. Check it out.

0: Mobile. What's up, my dude?
1: Good to have you again, man.
0: Thank you, man. Thank you. This is Africa, man.
1: Love yeah, me, man. This is definitely Africa. African royalties in the building. Mm-hmm. So, bro, the last time we linked up, I think you were just about to do the O2, and you're back.
0: Mm-hmm.
1: New music.
0: Crazy.
1: Yeah. Straight off just another album. That was quite a quick turnaround from five to
0: this. Yeah.
1: Yeah.
0: It's crazy because I just had like so much music, like two or three songs of this record I recorded when I did On Available Time.
1: Oh, wow.
0: Timeless album. That's like almost 5 years ago. So sometimes music, you know, I play and I'm like, damn, why didn't I drop this? So it's kind of a thing like that.
1: Mm-hmm. On your album, you have a very interesting song called On the Road.
0: Yeah.
2: On the road, I've always been on the road. I never thought I'd go.
0: I tour so much, and sometimes you don't get to sit back and reflect on everything that's happening around you.
1: Mm.
0: Like, we just did 52 or 53 shows back to back. We did the US arena run, we did Europe, and then we did Africa, 53 shows, and then some sport festival dates here and there. So, like, I remember just sitting in my studio the other day, and my creative director came over and we're going through like tour footage. And I'm like, what? Like, this was phenomenal. Because, but look, as I'm doing it every day, it's like, it's not clicking that, yo, you're doing crazy.
1: Not registering,
0: stuff.
1: Yeah.
0: Yeah.

0: I'm always on the road. Yeah. And sometimes you don't have, get time for yourself. Mm. Obviously, I want to make money, break bread. I'm used to the hustle. I'm used to the grind. I'm addicted to the stage. Then the second verse also sounds like, I still make time for family and friends. Mm. I know how many times I've flown back to my family, sick, tired after the stage. But just wanting to be with my wife, wanting to be with my kids is top priority for me. My parents weren't busy for me, so I want to give that same attention to my children. I took a break from my tour to go to my wedding.
1: Oh, wow.
0: At that time, me and Omale had the biggest record with you. You know, at the same time, trying to balance that, get married. Yo. If you see my baby, you go shut up for me. We flew like 4,000 or 5,000 people came from Nigeria. Like, you know what I'm saying? It's a lot of logistics.
1: Yeah, it's crazy.
0: So at that moment, I was just like, everything I'm doing here is just to make sure that my wife has a perfect day. Like, I didn't even care of myself. I just came from Miami. So I was just, when we got in the car, I remember when we were around, I got in a taxi and the guy is like Mexican. He's like, yo, there's this big royal family around. I've seen Africans everywhere. But you know, I'm sitting in the car, you don't know it's me. I'm like, yo, for real? You're like, yeah. I heard he's like, this guy's like a royalty. I'm like, yeah, man. Like,
1: that guy.
0: That guy's a kid, for real.
1: That's a prince.
0: So that was really funny that happened. But we took over the whole city, man. Like, I never forget that day. Amazing.

0: So David, on this album, since I know your wife is the A&R, which song is your wife addicted to on this album?
1: She loves the one with Leon Thomas, definitely.
0: The one with Leon Thomas.
1: Tell everybody.

0: And then she loves this love song. It's called Already Falling. Okay. It's like a part two of Assurance. To me, that's like it's like a part two of Assurance.
1: Okay.
0: And that's like one of my favorites on the album too as well. So she loves those two.

0: You know
1: I
0: who
1: know
0: you
1: who
0: be.
1: I be.
0: You know who you be. Why was that the first one out the gates?
1: We could have dropped anyone out the gates. Mm. Shout out to Jazzworks. Shout out to GL. Like, you know, I love collaborations.
0: Yeah, yeah.
1: I love working with my African brothers. I love working with South Africans as well. I've made a lot of classic music with, you know, South Africans, and the new sound, Three Step. You know, so I was in South Africa and I heard it and I was like, yo, this sound is just different. You know, I was seeing people say, oh, you're jumping on my piano again. I'm like, yo, that's not even on my piano. That's like Three Step,
0: yeah,
1: like Afro House.
0: Yeah.
1: If you go to Ibiza now, that's all they're playing.

0: South Africa is a bit of a tricky situation right now.
1: Right now.
0: Are you going to book to do a show there?
1: I mean, I was, but at the end of the day, we have to read the room. I feel like it's a very delicate subject as well. I don't really know the full
0: story.
1: Background. And people can talk about it, but you don't also make a mistake because this goes way, way, way, way, way back in time.
0: Of course.
1: The most important thing for me is for my country to be developed enough for its citizens to want to be home. But I perform everywhere. I perform in every African country. Every country I go to, Nigerians come out, whether it's Japan, whether it's Australia.
0: Yeah.
1: You know, my Nigerian people come out, you know what I'm saying? So it's a very, very sad situation, you know, that's going on right now. I just hope that everybody, you know, are safe and, you know, pray to God that it's resolved soon. Shayo day or night, we don't get the problem, we just fall.
0: Yeah, and kudos to you, man, because you, I saw the other day when you were performing for the World Cup.
1: Yeah, the World Cup. Yeah.
0: You wore gowns with the names of the girls who are missing.
1: Yeah, because you have to have like a conscience in a certain way, because yeah, we're doing dope stuff, but it's like, man, like we're performing in other countries where it's like they're okay, but then where I'm from, I started music in Lagos. I started music in Nigeria. That will always be my background.
0: Yeah.
1: No matter where I perform, whether it's World Cup, whether it's the Grammys, whether it's Super Bowl, whatever it is, that will always be my background. You know. So, what do I have? I have my platform.
0: True.
1: You know what I'm saying? That was my own way of, I don't even want to say supporting them, because they're still not being released, but that was my way of, you know, bringing awareness. I know how many people probably went to find out about the jacket after I wore it, and by the grace of God, when they come out, they'll know, like, people like Davido, you know, were supporting and, you know, praying for

0: this album is kind of like a reflection of that, or who Davido has become, hence the title of the album, Oriade.
1: Oriade. With this album, I really wanted to take it back to my roots, music-wise. You know what I'm saying? That's why I wanted the Yoruba name. The music is very, very classic Davido-ish.

0: I get very excited. I always post a lot of the process.
1: Are you still excited even after 15 years in the game?
0: Of course, I get excited still, man.
1: Yeah?
0: Because I love it. I love what I do. The game never gets boring to me. And the game changes. Everything is evolving. It's different. You know what I'm saying? You can't compare what's going now in the game to 5 years ago.
1: There's a lot of rumors around that, you know, we've hit the plateau now. Like, we're not growing anymore. Where do you sit on that?
0: I don't know what they're talking about. I feel like people were getting too infatuated about the fact of, yo, I want to blow up and I want to go overseas and sign a deal and do tour. Like, people forgetting how you have to... Like, that's why I took it back to Lagos. That's why I took it back to Nigeria when I did my tour, this 5 tour. I did the arenas. I did do the, you know what I'm saying? But I still went back and I did the battle.
1: Okay, yes.
0: I still went back and I did Enugu. I went to Adamawa in the north.
1: Oh, wow, yeah.
0: Now you can have a hit song and you're gone. They're booking you in Barcelona, booking you in Portugal.
1: Yeah.
0: You know what I'm saying? Rather than you wanting to build and knowing that eventually that will come. Okay. I feel like that's the only problem. Okay. 20 years ago, when we were not on radio in the US or the UK, were we not still growing?
1: Yes, you were.
0: We're doing our own thing, right? Yeah. The continent is how big?
1: 1 billion strong.
0: Yeah, like you don't always have to follow what everybody else is doing. Like, Flavor is in Nigeria making money than a lot of artists that are touring in America, touring. Mm. You know what I'm saying? Like, it doesn't have to be, oh, I want to do wireless. Oh, I want to go do Summer Jam. It doesn't have to be that way when we can have our own in Africa. That's the only problem.
2: I choose growth over violence. No pressure for this side.
1: And one of the problems is touring, man. I figured because we don't
0: have enough power touring.
1: But this is what I said. You know, a lot of people complain about the infrastructure of touring. But when I see you, you're everywhere. You were in Zambia the other day. You're in Niger and you're doing Africa. I think you are one of the Afrobeats artists who does Africa the most.
0: Yeah.
1: How come it's not a problem for you?
0: First of all, you need dope music. Obviously, I had to put in the back of my mind that if I'm trying to prove a point that people should come back home and do this, we can do it back home. Mm. I might have taken a bit of a loss. Now they're building an arena in Lagos, actually.
1: Mm.
0: That's like the O2. Yeah. Now they're doing it. But I had to rent equipment from South Africa. I had to buy some to keep for myself.
1: Okay. That anytime I'm in Africa. To move around with.
0: And then the most important concern of us was security. The inflow, people coming into the venue, people leaving to the venue, you know, just being orderly. And I want to say this to all my fans that came out for that African tour. God bless you guys. Everybody behaved themselves. Like, people actually came there to listen. Like, people came there to party with Davido. I was very, very, very proud of that tour. I definitely want to do it again.
1: So, David, man, I'd like to say appreciate you, man.
0: Thank you for having me.
1: Shit.
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1: She's an artist on the rise, blending soulful melodies with honest storytelling. 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
1: Off her brand new 16-track album titled Farasha, this is Inez from Morocco featuring

Hope you enjoyed that mix. Check out the track listings on the BBC This Is Africa webpage and on my socials at @IamDJEdu, #BBC This Is Africa. That's it from me, DJ Edu the Afro Boss. I'll be back with more music and talent next week. But until then, I'm leaving you with this track titled Africa by the legendary Salif Keita from Mali, released in 1995. Peace, peace.

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2: Lithuanian singer Rugile Daujotytė would sing on stage during the day and practice occult religions at night. 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
3: This is the BBC World Service. I'm Caroline Steele, and I'm in London for this year's episode of The Engineers. It's almost 100 years since the British pilot and mechanical engineer Frank Whittle invented the jet engine. Nowadays, there are around 12,000 jets in our skies at any given moment. Combined with helicopters, prop planes, and turboprops, the global fleet now amounts to 99,000 active aircraft. As flying has become more affordable, it's transformed how we connect, do business, and experience the world. So, what does the future of flight look like? Could tomorrow's aircraft be powered by cryogenic fuels? Will electric air taxis become a common sight? And might a short trip to space ever be affordable? I'll be with three world-leading engineers. Join me for The Engineers Flying at the Edge straight after the BBC News.
4: BBC News with Danielle Jaworwiecka. An overnight sitting of the Republican-controlled US Senate has narrowly approved President Trump's former lawyer, Todd Blanche, as Attorney General. Mr. Blanche, who's been acting Attorney General since April, was approved by 50 votes to 49 after several Republican senators relented following weeks of uncertainty. Our Global Affairs reporter is Sasha Schlichter.
5: Republican Senators Susan Collins and Lisa Murkowski joined the Democrats in voting no. Both said they had fears that the Justice Department had become increasingly political and that Mr. Blanche would do little to stop any further erosion of its independence.

0: pilotless aircraft?
1: Sadly, yes.
2: Kelly's like, my job.
3: Yeah. Much more excited we.
1: Yes, yeah. I would say that there's a huge, I mean, we talk about the future. The future is, and there's a question about automation. The future is more automation, more autonomy. I mean, artificial intelligence, co-pilots. I mean, that's the future. So, yes, I think you would never have a commercial flight with a lot of people without anybody who's monitoring, but it may just be one person. But absolutely, that's the future.
4: For the eVTOLs is part of the design. So we pragmatically believe we'll start operating with the pilot on board. But again, in order to scale up that industry, pretty much all players are assuming it will be autonomous.
2: Okay, so we need to get ready for flights without pilots. Sounds absolutely flights terrifying.
4: And I will remind you, for those in this room who are about my age, elevators use it to have pilots.
2: So it's a good point. There were elevator operators, that's true.
4: We're not missing them.
2: Yeah. Thank you so much for your questions, everyone. I wish we could take more, but I'm afraid we're out of time. That's it for the engineers flying at the edge at the Royal Geographical Society in London. I'm Caroline Steele. On behalf of the BBC World Service, our partners, the Royal Commission 1851, and my producer, Charlie Taylor, please join me in giving a warm round of applause for our brilliant engineers, Rob Miller, Daniel Mochy-Dlover, and Kelly Latimer. Thank you so much. Thank you. Goodbye.
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9: Welcome to NewsHour from the World Service of the BBC. This is Owen Bennett-Jones, and today, thousands of children are stuck in the Spanish exclave of Ceuta in North Africa. Why are they there, away from their families, and what might happen to them?
10: We can see children that are maybe 10, 12, 13, and others who are a bit older, between 15, 17.
9: We go to Syria, tracing one of Bashar al-Assad's most loyal servants.
11: He should be executed at the very least. He was behind the murder of many. It reached a point where the death of 10, 20 children wouldn't matter to him for as long as the regime's objectives were fulfilled.
9: Greenland issues a strong warning to an American oil company that's moving drilling equipment there despite not having permission to drill. And why do so many people in Thailand have guns? All coming up after the news.
12: BBC News with Danielle Jaworowiecka. An overnight sitting of the Republican-controlled US Senate has narrowly approved President Trump's former lawyer Todd Blanche as Attorney General. Mr. Blanche, who's been acting Attorney General since April, was approved by 50 votes to 49 after several Republican senators relented following weeks of uncertainty. Sasha Schlichter has the details.
13: Republican Senators Susan Collins and Lisa Murkowski joined the Democrats in voting no. Both said they had fears that the Justice Department had become increasingly political and that Mr. Blanche would do little to stop any further erosion of its independence. It was only a third dissident, Bill Cassidy, finally being persuaded to change his mind that swung the vote early on Saturday morning. Democrats opposed him from the start, accusing the president of turning the Department of Justice into a political weapon of retribution.
12: The United States has pledged $1 billion in security assistance to Colombia after the inauguration of its new right-wing president, Abelardo de la Espriella. In a fiery maiden speech, he pledged to crush armed insurgents, rebuild the country and defend democracy. Our Global Affairs reporter Mimi Swabey says Mr. de la Espriella only narrowly secured victory.

0: caretakers, stay-at-home parents who go through this hard work. And it's so important to be there for your child. It's a privilege for anyone to be able to go through this, and highly recommend it to any father who wants to experience that.
1: When you discuss this with Japanese men, I guess some of them may feel guilty about not staying at work and earning the money and all the rest of it.
0: Definitely. I grew up believing that way, right? Like I was supposed to be the breadwinner. In a way, I still have that feeling. And it doesn't have to be you all the time. You can still take some time off and then go back to work. And being a provider doesn't necessarily mean just making money. You can actually be present with your child. And I think it's okay to feel guilty and still do it too.
1: And that was a Shu Matsu post there on the glories of paternity leave. Andy brings us to an end of this edition of NewsHour. So thank you for listening. And from Owen Bennett Jones here in London, goodbye.
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4: Hello, I'm John Bennett. Can Jose Mourinho be special again at Real Madrid?
6: Please don't call me arrogant, because what I'm saying is true. I'm European champion, so I'm not one of the bottle. I think I'm a special one.
4: It's quarterfinals weekend at the Women's Africa Cup of Nations as South Africa take on the host, Morocco.
7: Basically, then it came down to who wanted the most. We know what's up for grabs. It's a World Cup spot, and it could not be any bigger motivation than that.
4: And we talk athletics with Olympic and World Championship discus gold medalist Daniel Stahl.
8: So if I could offer you right now, world record or Europeans?
9: 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Come on.
4: Plus the Women's Tour de France and the British MotoGP after the news.
10: BBC News with Danielle Jawowiecka. An overnight sitting of the Republican-controlled US Senate has narrowly approved President Trump's former lawyer, Todd Blanche, as Attorney General. Mr. Blanche, who's been acting Attorney General since April, was approved by 50 votes to 49. The BBC's Sasha Schlichter says several Republican holdouts in the Senate had only announced their decision on which way to vote in recent days.
11: It was only Senator Bill Cassidy finally being persuaded to change his mind that swung the vote early on Saturday morning. Mr. Trump, who has upended U.S. political norms by seeking to bring government agencies under his increasingly direct control, calls Mr. Blanche a star. Democrats opposed him from the start, accusing the president of turning the Department of Justice into a political weapon of retribution.
10: The Senate has also passed a temporary funding measure to avoid a potential government shutdown in the run-up to the November midterm elections. Current funding for federal agencies was due to run out at the end of September. The Senate and House now have some time to resolve their budget differences. Mindful of the looming midterms, American politicians are keen to avoid repeating two shutdowns over the past year. The United States has pledged $1 billion in security assistance to Colombia after the inauguration of its new right-wing president, Abelardo de la Espriella. In a fiery maiden speech, he pledged to crush armed insurgents, rebuild the country and defend democracy by reason or by force. Mimi Swaby has more details.
12: President Trump has backed Mr. de la Espriella's campaign. Mr. de la Espriella has promised strong military alliance with the US and Israel. And he's also said that he invites the US to have troops on the ground in its crackdown, its joint crackdown going forward.

0: on armed gangs and specifically drugs entering the US. I think that is something that a lot of this funding will directly go towards.
1: FIFA says its boss Gianni Infantino strongly denies an allegation that UEFA paid off a woman described as his lover when he was head of European football's governing body. A FIFA spokesman said the allegation published by Britain's Daily Telegraph was categorically untrue. Lee Milner reports.
2: Gianni Infantino was already facing questions about his future as FIFA president. Now, new allegations have emerged about his time at UEFA. The Daily Telegraph says a woman he allegedly had an affair with was given a six-figure severance payment while he was UEFA's general secretary. Infantino has told the paper he strongly denies the claims, calling them categorically untrue. UEFA has confirmed a payment was made to the employee, which included the cost of an MBA course. It says it was within its rules at the time, although those rules have since been tightened.
1: You're listening to the World News from the BBC. The Iranian foreign minister has restated that reopening the Strait of Hormuz will depend on a number of conditions that go beyond the deal Tehran is currently discussing with Oman. Abbas Araghchi said Oman and Iran were very close to agreeing an accord on a new route for ships through the waterway. The authorities in Thailand say a 12-year-old girl has died of her injuries following a mass shooting at a school on Friday. The girl, who was shot in the head, is the first child confirmed to have died in the shooting in Nonthaburi near Bangkok. Eight people, including five teaching staff, were killed when a 14-year-old boy shot two of his grandparents and then opened fire at his school before taking his own life. The father of the shooter has apologised for his son's actions. Three people, including a child, were killed in a northeastern suburb of Kyiv in another overnight Russian ballistic missile attack. Ukraine's Air Force says none of the six missiles were destroyed as Ukraine faces a critical shortage of interceptors. Russia says its drones also struck a cargo ship off Odessa, which was transporting weapons. Dan Johnson reports from Kyiv.
3: On the outskirts of Kyiv, firefighters tackled an intense blaze that destroyed a family home after it was hit by Russian drones. A three-year-old boy was killed along with his grandparents. His 15-year-old brother was injured along with their parents and a neighbour who tried to help. Ukrainian prosecutors say it could amount to a war crime. Ukraine's President Volodymyr Zelensky has repeatedly called for more US Patriot interceptors to shoot down Russian missiles, but he's also pushing for tougher sanctions.
1: Football and Arsenal have signed the Brazilian midfielder Bruno Guimarães for $100 million. The 28-year-old is the London club's most high-profile signing of the transfer window so far. Guimarães, who'd played for Newcastle, signed a four-year deal with the English Premier League champions. BBC News.
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5: Welcome to the show. Hello from me, Sean Bennett. Great to have you with us. 2 weeks to go now until the English Premier League football season returns on Sports World. We can't wait, but there's plenty of football over the next 4 hours as well, including a focus on the Women's Africa Cup of Nations. That will be coming up after 16 GMT. We'll also have a special documentary about the late, great Muhammad Ali. And there's a chance to listen to a new episode of the excellent athletics podcast, The Warm-Up Track, ahead of the European Athletics Championships. So lots to look forward to, including what's to come across this first hour of Sports World, because the special one is back at one of the biggest clubs in the world. But 11 years on, since he last led a team to a league title victory, can Jose Mourinho really revive Real Madrid?
6: Three premierships, and I won more premierships alone than the other 19 managers together.
7: Respect, respect, respect, man, respect, respect.
8: I think I'm a special one.
9: Lampard into the penalty here, around Yaskalainen, 2-0 Chelsea, two goals for Frank Lampard, their first championship in 50 years and their second in their history, a centenary this season, and it promises to be the best season in the history of Chelsea Football Club. That is the second successive championship for Chelsea. Porto are Champions League winners here.
8: Please don't call me arrogant, because what I'm saying is true. I'm European champion.
9: Great run, great goal, Inter Milan will be champions of Europe.
10: I'm the happy one.
9: Chelsea will be Premier League champions again in 2015.
8: If I speak, I am in big trouble.
11: If you like the fella, you don't like the fella, you have to respect that.
0: Real Madrid have confirmed the reappointment of Jose Mourinho as head coach.
5: Yes, Jose Mourinho left Real Madrid in 2013, and since then, self-proclaimed special one has won just one league title in his second spell at Chelsea back in 2015. And after mixed success after that with the likes of Manchester United, Tottenham, Roma, Fenerbahce and Benfica, it seemed as though his managerial career at the age of 63 would never hit the same heights again. But now, 13 years after departing the Bernabeu, he is back at one of the very biggest clubs in the world as they try to get back to winning ways after two successive seasons without claiming a trophy. So is Mourinho the man to bring back success at Real? Or has the club's president, Florentino Perez, appointed a manager who is past his best? Over the next hour, we'll talk to some of Mourinho's former players. We'll reflect on his glory days as well. We'll speak to a former Real Madrid president and we'll ask whether Mourinho Ball can still really mix it with the tactical innovations of 2026. Joining us for the full hour, a Real Madrid expert, writer and broadcaster, Eduardo Alvarez. And alongside Eduardo, one of the BBC's top pundits, a former Chelsea, Everton and Scotland winger who had a front row seat for the special one, special years at Stamford Bridge, working for BBC Sport and Chelsea TV. It's Pat Nevin. Hello to both of you.
12: Hello.
5: Thanks for joining us. Yeah, I'm very well. Thanks for joining us. I'll ask Eduardo in a moment to tell us why Real Madrid have brought Mourinho back. But first, Pat, after the last up and down 11 years that Mourinho has had with various clubs, are you surprised to see him right back at the top again?
12: It was a minor surprise, I have to say. But when you start thinking about it, there is a lot of sense to it. And we'll get into that in some depth over the next hour, I'm absolutely sure. But you did make me smile when you told me what was going on for the rest of the afternoon on world servers here. And of course, you mentioned Muhammad Ali. And of course, that man made some fabulous comebacks, and he was definitely a special one as well. So the fact that if you have got a special set of skills and you can bring them to the table again, and remember, with the best will in the world, Jose, after his real stellar period, did he really have the opportunities with the very top clubs? Well, actually, now he has got an opportunity. I cannot wait to find out if he can do it again.
5: Yeah, whatever happens, Eduardo, it's going to be box office. But why do you think Florentino Perez has seen this 2026 version of Jose Mourinho as the man to revive the fortunes of Real Madrid?
13: I think he's betting on a second stint because Ancelotti worked in that second stint. Ancelotti was a very similar case. He was coaching Everton, probably not at the top of his game anymore, 60-some, and suddenly he worked again for Real Madrid and won the Champions League. So I think Mourinho falls into the category of Real Madrid being not a manager's club, but a player's club. And even though Mourinho is a very significant manager, but the way he manages is not tactical intense, but more players intense, which is what I believe Florentino the club needs now.
5: How are the fans feeling about it then, Eduardo?
13: Look, you could say that the Real Madrid fans are split, have been split since Mourinho was at the club in the early 2010s. The fan base was split between Mourinistas and non-Mourinistas. And those Mourinistas have been alive and asking for the second coming of Jose for the last 12, 13 years, and finally they got their way. But there's still a large base that believes that Mourinho is not the same anymore, and that what we needed from Mourinho, which was a jump on performance versus the Guardiola Barcelona that was so successful, we got that back then, and that this is not a good idea. So we will be that we will see that split during the season, no doubt.
5: Yeah, I could see, Pat, why some Real Madrid fans would want him back, because we kind of see Mourinho as quite a defensive, negative manager. But you think back to that era, and Real Madrid, when they won that one league title under him in that spell, They scored over 100 goals. You've watched Mourinho ball for a long time, Pat. Is it unfair that we categorise him as a defensive type manager when he managed a team, admittedly, it had Cristiano Ronaldo, that scored over 100 goals in a season?
12: Yes, it is actually very, very unfair. Now, people say it simplistically, it's defensive. In actual fact, it's something else. It's safe. It's secure. When it has to be extreme and ultra positive, it is. It will always be. But if you get 2-0 up, does he care about getting the third? Absolutely not. He doesn't care. He cares about winning. That's all. So I think part of the thing was, you know, Barcelona at the very, very best of their time, if they were 2-up, 3-up, they wanted 4, 5, 6, 7. That is not Mourinho. He is a different man. It is when if you take a chance, you might then lose the game and get a 2-2 draw. For some people, that is seen as defensive. Not always. That's safe. There are other times when he knows that his team, player for player, aren't the best. I can remember semi-final, Champions League, I was there, Barcelona against Real Madrid, and he played ultra defensively, no doubt about that, because he knew that was the only possibility that he had. So yes, he can be ultra defensive, but he can be ultra positive too.
5: So until he gets 1-0 up or 2-0 up, it is quite exciting then, Pat. It's just after that that he doesn't mind sitting back a bit.
12: I can remember one time sitting doing a commentary at Stamford Bridge, and you remember Ricardo Carvalho, he came from Porto with him all the way to Chelsea, and I thought one of the great centre-backs I've ever seen in my life. But he had skill and ran with the ball as well. Chelsea went 1-0 up. It was quite near the end of a Champions League game on a Wednesday night. Carvalho broke up the play and started running. Mourinho stood on the halfway line with his hand saying, "No further, stop." And he had so much space to run into. And Mourinho was there. "There's a wall. You do not walk, run past that. You are our defender when we are ahead." So, yeah, he knows, and the players understand that. And that is the thing about him. When he changes it, and I've seen times when he's done, hopefully get a chance to talk about this later, tactical adaptations that were faster, sharper, and more incredible than any manager I've ever seen. So, you know, simplify him if you like, but you'll get him wrong.
5: Yeah, when you think about Jose Mourinho, your mind goes back to that glory days of Porto, Chelsea and Inter. We'll talk about that as well. But a lot of water has gone under the bridge since those times. So what is the 2026 version of Jose Mourinho like? Has the man management style changed? Have the tactics changed? His last job was back with the first club he ever managed. It was with the Portuguese giants Benfica. And joining us now to talk about his season at Benfica is Duarte Monteiro. Hello, Duarte. So Benfica finished third, unbeaten. So they were invincible on paper, but it was 11 draws that cost them. They drew too many games. What was the football like? How entertaining was the football under Mourinho with Benfica last season?
10: Hello and good afternoon. Well, it was not attractive, to be very honest. I was listening to you guys before, and I couldn't agree more with the fact that a lot of water went under the bridge over the last 20 years. So the feeling we had here in Portugal last season when Mourinho came back was that he has his own agenda. So he came with a very clear goal for himself to play again Champions League. I think that was the first thing. And then again, to be in a big club in his country where he thought everyone would support him and understand him. So the playing style was, like I said, very conservative. He changed between Champions League and the Portuguese League. We could see that. So that underlines also the idea that we had, that he had a plan for the European football and another plan for the Portuguese league, because the Champions League was the big window he wanted to have and to be seen again. I think that was the main goal for Jose Mourinho last season. Again, the squad was not brilliant. We need to give him that. But football Benfica played was, again, not very sexy.
5: Although in the Champions League, they did have that famous win, didn't they? That 4-2 win over Real Madrid in the league stage when the keeper scored the fourth goal in injury time to get them through to the knockouts. Then they got knocked out by Real Madrid in the knockout stages. What about his man management then? We know he's had fallouts with players over the years. What about last season? Any fallouts with Benfica players, or did you feel that Jose Mourinho had mellowed a little bit?
10: Not necessarily. He had 2-3 moments over the season where very publicly, well, was very aggressive towards not a specific player, but to a group of players, to the 11 players that were on the pitch the game before. He had 2-3 moments where we thought, okay, this is not going to be good. Because we need to understand one thing. Mourinho didn't change. His character, his personality didn't change.
5: You don't think he's changed at all?
10: No, not at all. Not at all. The problem, I think, for him is that the world changed. The players, the young players today, the journalists, the environment is different. And I think it's not that much open to embrace him like maybe 20, 25 years ago when his character, his personality was kind of fresh and new. So I think that was a problem. And we had that feeling that not every player at Benfica was with him last season. And we could see that over a few games, again, especially in the Portuguese League, in the Cup, in the League Cup, where things didn't went well. In the Champions League, it was different. We have, of course, that game against Real Madrid. It was probably the best game of Benfica last season. But even then, after Trubin scored the goal a few days later, Mourinho said publicly, I know everyone is talking about Trubin, but you need to understand that the one that told him to go forward was me. So that, again, that shows a little bit that he didn't change at all. I think the environment, the world, people, the young people especially, well, they think, okay, that's not the kind of things I want to hear and certainly not embrace.
5: And briefly, what was he like with the press? Was it all cordial with the journalists in that year at Benfica?
10: Yes, I can't say otherwise. Of course, he was. But then again, the Mourinho we know and everyone knows, he was still there sitting in the press conferences. So he was sharp. He was aggressive when he had to. But he was also charming when he understood that it was better for him to be charming. He had a very curious situation once before a game when a journalist asked him a question that I can remember now. And Mourinho answered back saying, what do you think? And the journalist gave his opinion and he said, that's why we are friends. So the old Jose Mourinho was there all the way. It would be not true if I would tell you that he was not cordial or nice with the press, because he was. But then again, he's a smart guy. He knew he needed to be also like that. Again, to be accepted back in Portugal and especially at the big club in Europe like Benfica.
5: So that is last season. Let's delve into the past, the glory days of Mourinho, because Mourinho made his name at Benfica's rivals Porto. That amazing spell, 2002 to 2004, they won the Europa League and then they won the Champions League, which was an incredible achievement, wasn't it, Duarte? How is his time at Porto remembered?
10: Yeah, absolutely. I mean, historically, of course. Funny thing is, a few weeks before he signed for Benfica, he was at the Porto game at the Estádio do Dragão and was, of course, applauded by 50,000 Porto fans. And then a few weeks later, he signed for Benfica. It was very funny. But again, we are talking about different eras. What Mourinho did at the earliest 2000 with Porto was, I think, one-in-a-lifetime job. I don't think any other Portuguese coach can do that in the present or in the near future. We had Ruben Amorim, which everyone was saying, oh, the new Mourinho, but quite different. But he did something back in the days that it's difficult for him now. So he put together a group of players that were not famous at all. Just to remember, he came from União Leiria, very small club in Portugal, and he brought with him 3-4 players. Paulo Ferreira, that then played at Chelsea, was one of them, Darley. And he built a squad around a group of players that needed to prove something in football. And Mourinho needed to prove something in football. I think that's the main key. And that's the big difference from the early 2000s at Porto and Mourinho now. He needed to prove something. Now, I think he only needs to prove to himself. And sometimes that's not good for him, I would say.
5: Duarte, thank you so much for joining us. That is Duarte Monteiro, Portuguese football expert. Pat Nevin, that Porto Champions League win in 2004, it set off the Mourinho legend, didn't it? How special was that time? Because nobody really, until the final, when it was 50-50, that final, in fairness, but nobody expected Porto to come through and win that Champions League. On the way, there was that incredible victory over Manchester United over two legs.
12: There was, but you remember talking to a Scotsman here. The year before, they won the Europa and they beat Celtic and Seville. And Celtic fans still to this day have never forgiven him for that because of the way it was done. He used every trick in the book and so did his team. And that was the thing about Jose Mourinho. He will get more out of his players when he's at his very, very best than you would believe. You're talking about the personality thing. He uses his force of personality to get more out of individuals. And he is wonderful at it. One of my favourite things I ever said to him, I was interviewing him once and I said, what is the most important thing when you're talking to a press conference afterwards? Who are you talking to? Are you talking to the players? Are you talking to your staff? Are you talking to the journalists in front of you, the fans, whoever? Who are you talking to? One, two, three. And he says, one, my players. Two, my players. Three, my players. And this is it. He is a master manipulator as long as they're listening. And that's what we've heard, isn't it? That are they still listening? Will the modern player listen the way that other players before have? He cannot give away that part of his personality because it's important. It is how he got the best out of these players. And remember, people are talking about him being yesterday's man. He went head to head with Pep Guardiola so many times over that period and came out better in many of those occasions. So, and we all know that Pep is still massively highly regarded. So I think it's a bit tough. But those, I would almost argue, that first Champions League win was his greatest moment. To this day, I still think it might be.
5: Let's continue to delve into some nostalgia now by heading back in time when Jose Mourinho was at his best, when he was really considered to be one of, if not the best manager in the world. Because after winning that Champions League title with Porto in 2004 and running down the touchline at Old Trafford to celebrate on the way to knocking out Manchester United, Mourinho was appointed Chelsea manager by Roman Abramovich. And at his first press conference at Stamford Bridge, he had the press in the palm of his hand.
14: Please don't call me arrogant because what I'm saying is true. I'm European champion, so I'm not one of the bottle. I think I'm a special one.
5: He talked a good game, but he backed it up with silverware as well. Two Premier League titles in a row in that first spell as Chelsea boss. So what was it like to be managed by Mourinho in those glory days? Three-time Premier League winner Robert Huth was in the dressing room for most of that original Mourinho era at Stamford Bridge after coming through the ranks at Chelsea.
15: Looking back at it now, it's like, if you don't perform, you're gone kind of thing. And if you sort of apply that kind of pressure and communication skills to today's world, I think, you know, you probably struggle. But back then, that's the way it worked. Like I said, I was 18 and I kind of needed that kind of harshness, the brutality of it, you know, just to sort of focus my mind. And obviously, I wasn't in every meeting with other players that he had, but I think the feeling I got was he had a very similar conversation with all the other players of, everyone's replaceable, you're here to do a job kind of thing. But he also, in that time frame, he also developed a good relationship with all the players because hard but fair, always kind of honest with his communication with you. When you weren't playing, you knew exactly why you weren't playing. And if you were playing, obviously the same. In that time for me, it was mega important.
5: Did he have a softer side as well as what you've mentioned, the more authoritarian side?
15: Of course, yeah. No, of course. I think on the pitch, training, match days, etc., it was business. If you had a family problem or you had any kind of outside issues that might have an effect on your performance, he was always there for you. He was a family man. He understands the dynamic of it all. So players learn to trust him with these kind of situations because sometimes sport can be very brutal with these kind of relationships. You know, you put things to one side that are important to you just because you want to play on a Saturday. But I think the players developed a really, really human relationship that if if you ever needed something from him or with him or understanding, then he was always there for you. So he had every player on board. And like I said, it was like that combination of his training was pure quality. His preparation was amazing. The level of detail he brought to the club, his mentality, the coaches he brought in, they were all on the same page. And it was very, very just, we're going to win the Premier League.
5: Speaking to a lot of footballers from your generation, which is not long ago at all, but they say that footballers have changed. Footballers have, the modern footballer has changed. These superstars have changed.
15: Yeah.
5: Do you think Jose Mourinho has changed enough to be able to manage these Real Madrid superstars?
15: Like, Jose is very honest, you know, and he doesn't hold any grudges. So, you know, if I had a bad game and he told me after the game on Monday morning, it was fine. We just worked towards the next game. I doubt that some of the players these days have that kind of mentality as well, where they can just accept that where they go up and poor. You know, at the moment, it's like it's everyone else's fault but mine, isn't it? When it goes bad. So has he got the ability to have success at Madrid? Of course, yes. He's got unbelievable knowledge. He knows the game. He knows the tactics. It's just whether he's able to communicate with the player when it goes against Real Madrid.
5: Back in the Chelsea days, it seemed like the likes of Drogba, Terry, Lampard, the big characters were really behind him. Do you think Jose might be targeting the likes of Mbappe, Bellingham? If you convince those guys, Vinicius Junior, to be behind you, then the rest follows. Will he be targeting those big guys really to be loyal to him?
15: There's a couple of potential issues, in my opinion, with Vinicius Junior and maybe Mbappe that kind of could be a problem, only because of what I've seen in the past with these two players, where when things don't go their way, things come out in the press, and I don't like that kind of thing. I know it's part and parcel of the game these days, but it's just not for me. I think with Bellingham, I've got no problem. I think Bellingham would absolutely love Jose.
5: Robert Huth there, Pat Nevin and Eduardo Alvarez were listening to that. Pat, you saw the two Chelsea Jose Mourinho eras at close quarters. You interviewed Jose a few times as well, as you mentioned. What stood out for you about his management of Chelsea, especially in that first era when he was really in the glory days?
12: I think he controlled the personalities so incredibly well. I'm going to tell you a little bit of a secret, but which may surprise you, about Jose Mourinho. After spending some time with him, there's one part of his personality that I don't think people realise. There's a shyness in there.
5: Really?
12: It's really strange. There's a shyness in there. And I think part of it is because he never made it to the very, very top level of football. So some of the bravado you see with players is the fact that he is trying to force the personality so that they can never turn around and say the one phrase that they can always say, what did you do when you played? That is the killer phrase to any manager. So he has to be able to be bigger than that. So he can point to his trophies now. He can also point to the kind of personality. He will use that as well. But it's that manipulation of those players. Players actually quite like being manipulated, as long as it makes them A, better, B, more successful. And I find those three names there are the correct names to talk about. Vinny Jr., Mbappe, and Bellingham. How are you going to get the best out of them all? And which ones will be on your side? Because if you're not on his side, he will want you out. I have a great suspicion Mbappe is a changed man. I think Mbappe could be his lieutenant. I really do. I think he's a different player from what he was before, and his personality's changed and his maturity has got better as well. Bellingham, I think he's learned a lot from this World Cup and working under Thomas Tuchel. So the hope is that if they believe in Jose Mourinho, he'll get more out of them. If they don't believe in them, expect war.
5: A lot more to come on those Real Madrid players and how they will settle into this new Jose Mourinho era. Part two of the Jose Mourinho era at Real Madrid. We'll continue to look at whether Jose is the right man to revive Real Madrid after the latest BBC News on Sports World with Eileen McHugh.
16: An overnight sitting of the Republican-controlled US Senate has narrowly approved President Trump's former lawyer, Todd Blanche, as Attorney General. Mr. Blanche, who's been acting Attorney General since April, was approved by 50 votes to 49 after several Republican senators relented following weeks of uncertainty. Democrats unanimously opposed his appointment. Sasha Schlichter has the details.
17: Republican Senators Susan Collins and Lisa Murkowski joined the Democrats in voting no. Both said they had fears that the Justice Department had become increasingly political and that Mr. Blanche would do little to stop any further erosion of its independence. It was only a third dissident, Bill Cassidy, finally being persuaded to change his mind, that swung the vote early on Saturday morning.
16: The United States has pledged $1 billion in security assistance to Colombia after the inauguration of its new right-wing president, Abelardo de la Espriella. In his fiery maiden speech, Mr. de la Espriella pledged to crush armed insurgents, rebuild the country and defend democracy. FIFA says its boss, Gianni Infantino, strongly denies that UEFA paid off a woman described as his lover when he was head of European football. A FIFA spokesman said the allegation was categorically untrue. After talks in Belgrade with President Zelensky, Serbia's President Aleksandar Vučić has reiterated that his country unequivocally supports Ukraine's territorial integrity and EU membership. But he stopped short of criticising Russia, a historic ally, over its war on Ukraine. The Iranian foreign minister has restated that reopening the Strait of Hormuz will depend on a number of conditions that go beyond the deal Tehran is currently discussing with Oman. Abbas Araghchi said Oman and Iran were very close to agreeing an accord on a new route for ships through the waterway. South Korea's National Football Association has apologised over allegations it provided sexual entertainment for foreign referees in the country between 2011 and 2012. The South Korean broadcaster MBC alleges that the Korea Football Association used its corporate credit cards to fund sexual services for around 10 referees, including one senior, currently active, referee from Japan. Here's Gigi An.
18: Korean media is saying up to 10 referees were allegedly provided with sexual services and trips to massage parlours and other sexual establishments, with the costs actually covered by the Korean Football Association. But it's important to note that with these allegations, there's no confirmation that it changed the results or there was any kind of match fixing or anything like that.
16: Miami United Football Club says it's deeply shocked by the detention of one of its players by US immigration agents. Matia Purain, an Argentine national, was detained at Fort Lauderdale Airport as he travelled for a semi-final match. That's the BBC News. Now it's back to John Bennett with Sports World.
5: Yes, welcome back to Sports World. We'll have all the day's sports news in the final hour of the programme. Plus, we've got an episode of the Warm Up Track podcast and a documentary about Muhammad Ali as well. But now let's continue to focus on Jose Mourinho. Is he really the right man to revive Real Madrid 11 years on since he last won a league title? Spanish football expert Eduardo Alvarez is with us, as is former Chelsea and Scotland winger Pat Nevin. And let's continue looking back on Mourinho's glory days right now. We spoke about Porto and the great days of Chelsea, but arguably his greatest achievement was with the Italian giants Inter, that 2009-2010 season, when the Milan club won Serie A, the Coppa Italia and the Champions League title for the first time in 45 years, becoming the sixth European club to complete a treble as well, and the first and only Italian club to achieve that feat. Italian football journalist Daniele Verri joins us now. Daniele, what was the secret to the success of that great Inter team back in 2010?
19: Hi, John. Obviously, they had a great team as such, a great squad, and Jose Mourinho was the absolute leader. He could enter players' minds, he could take them to do whatever he wanted, basically, so work for the team. I remember Samuel Eto'o playing against Chelsea in Stamford Bridge and playing as a fullback, which is something that I have never seen him doing ever since or even before that game.
5: Do Inter fans remember him as their greatest ever boss, do you think?
19: Yeah, I think so. At least for those who are 50 or less, there is no one like Mourinho. I mean, 5 trophies in 2 seasons, the treble, as you said, is the first Italian club to achieve it. And we have to also consider that it all came after 20 years of European dominance by their arch rivals, AC Milan. So most definitely, yes.
5: Eduardo, that Champions League win over Barcelona in the semi-finals, that really stands out, doesn't it, when you think back to Inter. So the first leg, they win 3-1 at home. Then they hold on for just a 1-0 defeat in the second leg at Camp Nou, despite having Thiago Motta sent off after just 28 minutes. Is that, do you think, Eduardo, the vintage Mourinho win? Do you think that's what convinced Real Madrid to go for him in that first Real Madrid spell?
13: That is probably what made his name as a very conservative coach, because he's a masterpiece of defending. leading an Italian club, which is so obviously the birth of the defensive football. But I think Real Madrid was already interested in Mourinho as the galvanizer of what they needed against Barcelona and Guardiola. They needed an antidote, and it seemed like he was outspoken. He could motivate the players. And one component that he's going to use with Real Madrid this time is that siege mentality, that no one believes in us. We are against the world and we haven't won anything in 2 years. So that's going to be the argument which he used back then, and he can use now again with top players to motivate them and get them on his side.
5: It certainly worked with Inter, didn't it, Pat? I always remember after that Champions League final win, Marco Materazzi and Jose Mourinho hugging outside the team bus. I don't know if you remember those images where Materazzi was in tears. Jose Mourinho was emotional as well. They were saying goodbye because Mourinho was going off to Real Madrid. Does that sum up, and of course you would have known this during the Chelsea times, does that sum up the bond, the unity that at his best he can create it in a group? The players at Inter absolutely loved him.
12: Yeah. And a 20-year career that I had as a player, there's very few managers that were ever capable of doing anything close to that. You think all these managers should be able to do it? They can't. It is very unusual to get that level of buy-in. I love what Daniele said there. He entered the players' minds. I call it manipulating. I call it different things. But you're absolutely spot on. The belief and the trust that they have in him is extraordinary. And I have to say, with some players, it lasts a lifetime. You know, even long after they stop playing, they still feel he is the boss. He is Mr., as they call him back in Portugal. So there is that, I have to say it, there is that love of the man. And it's a strange thing to say because it's not how people out with the game feel or think about Jose Mourinho, because they think about him in a harsher way. I would underline there are many who do not feel that way and feel precisely the opposite way about him. But that is, you know, there are many, many traits to the man. And I do think, in lots of ways, do not write this man off. You write him off at your peril. Not just because he can manipulate players and because he can get inside their heads, but tactically, the game adapts and it moves on and it changes. And sometimes it goes back to places it was before. Look at the Premier League in England last season. Lots of long throws and corner kicks. This was something that used to happen in the 1980s. And Mourinho is a man that is a student of every single one of these tactics. So, special time. One little line about Inter Milan. I think Porto winning the Champions League was his best moment. I think Inter Milan was his best season. That those three, that's his best season.
5: I'd agree. I think that is Mourinho at his best that season, and the way he galvanised that dressing room. Daniele Verri is staying with us now, because I think it would be wrong to say that there have been no high points for Jose Mourinho since his last league title win with Chelsea in 2015. They've been roller coaster years, let's say that. His time in charge at Manchester United, there was a League Cup triumph. There was a Europa League title victory as well. It meant that Mourinho became the first manager to win all of UEFA's major European trophies as well, when he won at Roma the Conference League title as well. Daniele, you would have witnessed that Roma Conference League title that he won. I remember those images of the celebrations in Rome after that success. It was 2022, wasn't it, when Roma won the Conference League title, this new competition as it was then that UEFA had created. Tens of thousands of fans on the streets. How much did that Conference League success mean to the fans? And what does Mourinho mean for the Roma fans now?
19: I mean, I do remember before, even before the triumph in the Conference League, the 4th of May 2021, when he was announced. So the city went berserker. So no one in Rome expected him to arrive. It was like a superstar falling from the sky, and it was incredible. So Serie A revolved around Mourinho completely. That was the only topic that we were discussing in Italy, basically. And then at the end of the season, his first season, he took the club to a European title, which had failed for decades. So, which, I mean, such a win in general, had failed for decades. So, incredible. That has been the basis for what Roma has become now. His time at Roma was, in my opinion, controversial, with a lot of turbulences with referees, opponents and colleagues, but it took the team back to winning ways, and that's obviously very important.
5: Daniele, thank you so much for joining us. Daniele Verri there. Well, one man who was in the Roma dressing room for that Conference League success was Chris Smalling, who also worked for Mourinho at Manchester United as well. So in that era, what was Mourinho like to work for?
20: I think most of my games in my career have probably been under him. And whenever he's been manager for United or Roma, I've tended to always play. And that's because we have had a good relationship and he trusts me. And I think that's something, especially like with Jose and Sir Alex, for example, like it's not really about their tactics. It's about like them being able to create that belief and that mentality. And if he believes in you, he puts everything on you. So, for example, I mean, we've had, because of his winning mentality and at all costs, I've obviously had times where, like, for example, the broken toe where obviously I'm having injections and things. And that's because he creates that mentality in you that you can do anything. Even if, I don't know, maybe you shouldn't play or doctors advise otherwise, you would do anything for him and also for people like Sir Alex. And I think that's, you're able. And when he's, I think the beauty of like Sir Alex and Jose is that they're able to do it to the senior players, because it's very easy maybe to influence younger players. But when you're able to actually influence and instill that real, this is going to happen and we're going to be successful, you will go through anything. And I think that's why you go above and beyond for like, you get as many injections as you can. And then obviously, I think at that time I reached the limit of the amount I could have. And then obviously I had to stop in the warm up. And then because of his mentality, he's obviously disappointed. And I think I take that as even more belief in me, because it would have been easier for him to just choose another centre-back who wasn't potentially struggling and being managed for a few weeks with injections, but he wanted me. So even though you might clash because he really wants me, it's because he wants me so much. And obviously that then goes over to Rome, and then I think he's just following me then. And yeah, we just hit it off straight away, because those kind of moments are just where he really wants me to play. And then in Roma, we were able to win a title there, and I was able to play consistently with him. So he is a big part of my career, my journey, and we still have a good relationship now. Like even when I was at United and Roma, he'd message me like funny memes and things like this. So that camaraderie is still there.
21: Were you able to text him to wish him good luck taking over at Real Madrid? That's a big job.
20: Yeah. No, I did. I think it was obviously hugely congratulations for him to go back there into obviously one of the biggest jobs. And I think, yeah, that relationship's always going to be there, because he was a big part of my career, and he really put everything on me to deliver in the matches when he was my manager.
5: Former Manchester United and Roma defender Chris Smalling there. Pat Nevin and Spanish football expert Eduardo Alvarez are with us. Interesting to hear there, Pat, the playing through injury point there. I've heard it from a few players who played under Jose Mourinho. Is that a potential clash point where he doesn't seem to have much sympathy for players if they have minor injuries?
12: Yeah, but it's up to him to have that influence. Chris said it there again. The words that we're using all the way through, enter players' minds, manipulate, influence, they're all very similar, aren't they? And it's what he wants to do is control. He needs control, not just of the players, because he wants that, and the individuals and the style they play. He usually wants a bit of control at the club as well. But it is about that level of control where he almost doesn't have to say, I want you to play through that injury. You want to do it for him. Now, I've been very fortunate. Again, in my career, I played under two managers who were of that ilk, of that level.
5: Similar way of forcing you to play through injuries, or not having much sympathy about injuries?
12: That as well, but also the other things of just... Yeah. Being you wanted to do anything for them because they had a special aura. Now, one of them was a chap called Sir Alec Ferguson, who you might have heard of. And another one was a guy called Jock Steen, who was the most brilliant manager that I ever worked under, both for very short periods and internationally. But they had that thing. Now, other managers I worked under had other skills, but none of them had that ability to raise you to... And it's an old phrase, and excuse the terrible cliche, and you can see it coming a mile away, but run through a brick wall for them. And that's it. Or you want to be in the trenches with that, all those old fashioned phrases, which are out of style now. But it's exactly what he wants them to do. And if it means playing through injuries, do you know what? you'll take a chance for them because you believe in them and you want to please them so much.
5: Let's bring things right up to date now. Real Madrid with Jose Mourinho now back in charge after two seasons without a trophy. So he's got a big job on his hands. Although Vinicius Jr. has now signed up, he will be there this season to play for Real Madrid, one of the players that he has to fit into the system. And we'll get to the tactics in a moment with Pat and Eduardo. But I've been speaking to someone who knows all about the inner workings of Real Madrid, former Real Madrid president Ramon Calderon.
2: He will need to change the behavior, the attitude he showed when he was here 13 years ago. A lot of protagonism, having many problems with clubs, rivals, referees, always blaming others for the defeats, not assuming the responsibility. I think this is not what our club is in history. We are considered not only the best in titles, but also a classy team. Take into account which coaches have been successful here. Del Bosque, Ancelotti, and Zidane. Why? I think because they had what the Romans called auctoritas. Let's say to gain the respect and trust of the players by persuasion, not by imposition, to show them that your methods are the best ones for the team, for the whole team, not having protagonism, not imposing as Mourinho did with sanctions, with removing players from the team when he didn't want them. He should learn from the example of these three coaches, three of the best Real Madrid has had.
5: Why do you think Florentino Perez has gone for Jose Mourinho? Do you think it's because he feels there needs to be a bit more discipline in that dressing room? Because it seemed to be split during the Xabi Alonso era in particular.
2: First of all, bear in mind that the president doesn't trust coaches very much. He said many times in inner circle that the best coach would be an engineer. But if that is not possible, you need someone with a license to be seated on the bench. And he thinks that the coach must be someone that uses a whip with the players. And maybe he was the only top coach that could accept that challenge, knowing that maybe if he has any quarrel again with any of the players, maybe the president is going to sack him again.
5: And finally, Ramon, we've heard a lot about Jose Mourinho, what he's like with the players. What did you hear? I know you didn't work with him when he wasn't there when you were the president of Real Madrid, but what's he like to work with for a president? How does he work up? We've heard a lot about how he works down, but how does he work up? What's the best way to deal with him from a president's perspective?
2: It's difficult. This president is very personalistic. His club hasn't got a football director, which is very strange. It's true that without having it, the club has got many titles, so no one can say anything against that, but it's not something usual in a big club not to have a football director. So the relationship will be directly from the president to Mourinho. Two strong characters. It's difficult, but victories cure everything. Let's hope that the season starts in the right way, winning matches, scoring goals, and people being happy, and Mourinho not complaining about anyone. We had an iconic player called Di Stefano. Everyone knows him of the 50s. He always told me that a great club never can complain about referees, injuries, or bad luck. That is for other kind of teams, for mediocre teams. And Real Madrid, according to the history, is the best club of the world. So that attitude, behavior of Mourinho, I don't think it's the right way to coach in our club. A classy team, knowing by the respect to others and accepting the defeats. I always told my players that another way of winning is to accept the defeats and learning from them.
5: Former Real Madrid president Ramon Calderon there. I want to get into the tactics now of this Real Madrid team. Eduardo Alvarez and Pat Nevin are here. Eduardo, I'll start with you because, yes, everyone's saying it's more about man management than tactics when you're a Real Madrid manager. But how is he going to sort this problem of Vinicius Jr., Mbappe, Bellingham, Diamande? I mean, I'm saying it's a problem. They're amazing players, but you've got to fit them in somehow, haven't you, and create a style, surely, for these players to flourish.
13: And that is probably what hasn't worked yet for the last 2 years since Mbappé joined Real Madrid. That equation is not really functioning, and Xabi Alonso was not able to solve it. Ancelotti wasn't able to solve it. And Arbeloa wasn't able to solve it. So I think I expect some tough decisions from Mourinho, which may be that they not all of them start on a team by Mourinho. You would think that either they start defending and it seems late in their careers to become defensive players in the level that Mourinho demands from we can remember Drogba or Fernando Torres defending as fullbacks. I can't see Mbappé or Vini Jr. Working at that rate. Or either they change, or I think that we will be shocked by a few decisions in the first few months, because that's when Mourinho will want to set the tone for the rest of the first season. And again, he can get them on board by telling them what you've done in the last 2 years hasn't worked for the club nor for you. But the fact is that for the profile of players they are, I believe that he will have to make a few tough decisions at the beginning.
5: Pat?
12: He will have to make tough decisions, and he does not fear that. And we all know that he doesn't fear that. I've seen him use a couple of the old methods. One of the methods being target the top player or the biggest name player or the best personality or the biggest personality and be negative towards him to show that he has control. But I've also seen him use much more subtle things than that. I do think if you can get through to someone like Mbappe and say to Mbappe, look, I want something different from you. It may well be that I say, I want you to play wide for a little while because you're standing up there. You're a fabulous player, but we can't get the ball to you. Then you play wide. And if he agrees to do that, then everyone else thinks, oh, well, Killian's doing it. I better adapt to this guy. In the end, I loved your interview there with Señor Calderon. I thought it was wonderful, and I thought he talked a lot of sense. But Jose Mourinho is not going to be Del Bosque. He's not going to be Ancelotti, and he ain't going to be Zinedine Zidane, because it's not him. If he tries to be them, he will fail. He has to be a good version of himself, and that means the control of the players' minds, which, again, I think Ramon Calderon actually talked about himself there. But get inside the players and have them trust in you and have them believe in you. I think he's capable of doing it. But saying to Vinny Jr., you must sit on the bench today, only certain people can say that and accept that you are an important player to bring on. If they don't do it Jose's way, it may well go the same way as Alonso. He will, in the end, have a major battle with someone big. And if he wins it, he might be successful. If he loses that battle with a player, it will not work.
5: Who's the strongest in the dressing room then, Eduardo? What are the feelings? Pat mentioned there that Mbappe at the World Cup, he seemed to have changed. He did a lot more defensive work than we've ever seen from him. Is Vinicius Jr. then the key guy that he has to get on side somehow? He has to manipulate. This word keeps coming up. Get inside Vinicius Jr.'s mind.
13: Vinicius just extended his contract, so he's now probably more relaxed about the whole thing. He was on the final year of the contract, and he wanted to prove himself, and he didn't like to be on the bench. So, but I do believe that the main figure, as Pat was saying, is Kylian Mbappé. If Mbappé is on board, and we will be able to tell very shortly if he's on board or not. If Mbappé is on board, the rest of the dressing room goes behind the biggest player, is the biggest star. And I think that's where the main efforts of Mourinho will be focused. And we know that he has no fear, as Pat was saying too. He relishes that type of decisions. He likes, we remember what happened with Casillas. Casillas was, according to Mourinho, talking too much to the press. And he was probably one of the biggest icons in Real Madrid history, one of the biggest goalies in Spanish football. And he had no issue sitting Casillas on the bench and fielding a goalie that was probably 10% what Casillas was in terms of a goalie. But he wanted to make a point, and he made it. We will see some of that this year, I'm pretty sure.
5: You expected then, Pat, an early decision to really ruffle feathers then. Can you really do that in this Real Madrid dressing room?
12: I think what he'll wait is for the first step out of line. The first moment where someone says something or does something or doesn't track back or chase or do the right thing or shrugs his shoulders to the, you know, if he doesn't get the ball, he throws his arms out. Now, there are players that, to be honest, Jude Bellingham has done this before. And Thomas Tuchel was straight on top of him. You don't do that. You're part of the group. So he will wait for...

0: But if it's one of the big three or four, he'll be there. He'll be waiting to say, this is my way. This is the way we will do it. And if you do it my way, I will give you what you want more than anything else. I will give you success. And players love that. We sometimes think players are, they're not stupid. Football players aren't stupid. But they're also happy to be manipulated if it works. And he knows that this is his big, he's been waiting for this chance for who knows how many years now. I cannot wait. It could go either way. It really could go either way. But I think he's coming into football now at a strange time. You know, Pep's gone for the moment. So Man City may not be as strong as they were. You look at English football, a lot of the teams have changed, you know, the managers, the top teams. You know, Bayern, will they be quite as good? You look around and think, hey, maybe there's a chance here. Maybe this is the right time. There's a lot of things you've got to be in football. But you know one of the biggest ones you've got to be? Lucky. We will find out.
1: And just quickly, Eduardo, to round things off, whatever happens, as Pat says, it's going to be box office, isn't it? This Real Madrid time, I don't know how long it's going to last, but it's going to be box office.
2: Well, Abanov, he's the king of the tidbit. We've listened to a few of them during this hour, and he will give us a few more in the next season. I think if he manages to keep the interest up of the players, that's the main. If he doesn't lose the dressing room mid-season, I think this could be a fantastic season for Real Madrid. But as Pat was saying, there's no in-between. This could be a fantastic success or a total disaster in a matter of weeks.
1: Wow, it's going to be fun, isn't it? Whatever happens. Pat Nevin, thank you so much. Eduardo Alvarez, thank you so much for joining us on Sports World on the BBC World Service. 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So if you missed any of that, make sure you search for More Than The Score. 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So coming up on Sports World in the final hour of the programme, we'll have all the day's sports news. We'll also have a special documentary about Muhammad Ali. But coming up in the next hour, an episode of the Warm Up Track podcast. Stay with us.
3: BBC News with Eileen McHugh. An overnight sitting of the Republican-controlled US Senate has narrowly approved President Trump's former lawyer, Todd Blanche, as Attorney General. Mr. Blanche was approved by 50 votes to 49. Democrats unanimously oppose Mr. Blanche's appointment, fearing Mr. Trump is deliberately undermining the independence of the Justice Department in what they called a retribution campaign against his opponents. The Democratic Senator, Cory Booker, shared his reaction on social media.
4: We must still fight to hold him accountable, to put Democrats in a position where they can actually call hearings, do investigations, and fight to make sure that this is not a whole-scale collapse of our rule of law and the things that are important in our nation. Do not stop fighting. This is a setback, but I believe we can still fight forward.
3: The Senate has also passed a temporary funding measure to avoid a potential government shutdown in the run-up to the November midterm elections. The Senate and House now have some time to resolve their budget differences. Mindful of the looming midterms, American politicians are keen to avoid repeating two shutdowns over the past year. The United States has pledged $1 billion in security assistance to Colombia after the inauguration of its new right-wing president, Abelardo de la Espriella. In his fiery maiden speech, Mr. de la Espriella pledged to crush armed insurgents, rebuild the country and defend democracy by reason or by force. He said in the Age of the Tiger, his self-appointed nickname, the state would be forceful and decisive against crime.
5: Llego con el ánimo de convocar a todos mis compatriotas.
6: I take office with the intention of bringing all my fellow citizens together. We will assume a leading role in the fight against global organized crime. My government will promote close international coordination in the fields of intelligence, security, justice, and the prosecution of criminal finances.
3: FIFA says its boss, Gianni Infantino, strongly denies an allegation that UEFA paid off a woman described as his lover when he was head of European football's governing body. The allegation comes as FIFA and UEFA are bitterly divided over Mr. Infantino's now abandoned plan to sell stakes in the World Cup. Lee Milner has more details.
7: In a statement, UEFA said it was aware of the allegations and can confirm a departure.

0: They would predict that I would be the first man elected to the Hall of Fame while I'm still alive. And they won't have to put up a statue of me because I will appear at the Hall of Fame in person, live, in living color.
1: So the top contenders, Muhammad Ali, George Best, Don Bradman, Jack Nicklaus, Jesse Owens, and Pele. But one man has amassed far more votes on his own than all our other contenders combined. We have an undisputed winner. To present the award for Sports Personality of the Century, we have Harry Carpenter.
2: For 20 wonderful working years of my life, I've followed this man around the world and reported his achievements. They were breathtaking, not merely in the domination of his chosen sport, but for the extraordinary influence he came to have in the world in which he lived. He took boxing to heights never previously reached. His talents outshone all those of his predecessors. Today, at 57, he's admired, he's loved by people throughout the world who can never forget what he gave us. A taste of magic, excitement, enjoyment, exhilaration, unmatched. He coined

0: his own epitaph, "I am the greatest." He was, and he is. The people of Britain have voted Muhammad Ali the sports personality of the century.
1: I want to thank the British people for giving us such a great welcome. And thank all concerned for the award. I had a good time boxing. I enjoyed it. And I might come back.
2: Lawrence Patterson was bald until he met Sonny. And the bad doctor threw him so fast, it wasn't even funny. But along came this pretty cat.

0: This is the BBC World Service, and in People Fixing the World, Myra Anubi looks at new ways to tackle problems.
1: I've just come through security and I am inside the largest prison in Scotland. Barlinnie Prison is home to around 1,300 men. Some prisoners have nicknamed it Bar Hell. But today, something extraordinary is happening.
2: We're allowing basically soft play between fathers and children.
3: Okay, so what we're going to do is start with...
2: You can actually interact with them, play with them, cuddle them, throw them about.
1: It's just one part of a pioneering programme teaching prisoners to become better dads.
2: I know it looks like it's just fun, but it's educational. It's making people think about their own behaviours, their own role in their children's lives.
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4: And the main news just now, the Irish government jet has travelled to the UAE as part of an operation to extradite suspected crime boss Daniel Kinahan. The Irish investigative journalist Nicholas Tallant told us that it's not just Ireland, but also the US that's been investigating him, as well as his father and brother.
5: The US offered $5 million each for the three Kinahans with regards to information around their financial dealings because of their links in networking with Hezbollah and other terrorist organisations.
4: And a headline, Iran's security chief has set out a number of demands that the US must satisfy, he says, before the Strait of Hormuz can be reopened. It appears to be a further hardening of Tehran's stance. 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
4: Brady Kramer always dreamed of scoring the winning goal in Game 7 of the Stanley Cup and got closer than most by being drafted to the NHL. But the challenges he faced off the ice caused his life to go in a very different direction.
5: Get to the team hotel and, interestingly enough, is out partying. They're all well into the drinking and, you know, he says, is this a little punk that's going to take my job? You're not on a team anymore. You're now in a culture where you're fighting for the next job in the NHL.
4: More from Brady and his story of recovery and redemption when Not By The Playbook with me, Joel Hammer, starts in 5 minutes.
6: BBC News with Eileen McHugh. Iran's security chief has set out a number of demands he says the US must satisfy before the Strait of Hormuz can be reopened. The latest statement comes despite the fact both Iran and Oman have been saying their negotiations over new arrangements for the Strait of Hormuz have been positive and constructive. Sebastian Usher reports.
7: The demands laid out by Mohammad Bagher Zoghadar are essentially a reiteration of Iranian conditions contained in the framework agreement with the US back in June. But now Iran's security chief has presented them as needing to be fulfilled before the Strait of Hormuz can return to full operation. The conditions include sanctions relief and war reparations, as well as an immediate end to the US blockade on Iran's ports. The statement, if taken at face value, further dampens recent hopes raised once again by President Trump of an imminent deal with Iran.
6: After another night when Ukraine's air defences failed to shoot down a single incoming Russian ballistic missile, President Zelensky has made an impassioned plea to Ukraine's allies to send more interceptors and urgently. He acknowledged the steadfast support from allies such as Germany and Poland, but said they had stocks of air defence systems they could share. He also singled out Japan and South Korea, which are restricted by domestic laws. Mr. Zelensky was speaking in Belgrade after talks with his Serbian counterpart.
8: Ukraine does not have, nor will it ever have, the sort of

0: The battles that count aren't the ones for gold medals. The struggles within yourself, the invisible, inevitable battles inside all of us, that's where it's at. So said legendary American athlete Jesse Owens. This week, we hear from stars from around the sporting world who have had to come through tremendous challenges, all unseen by us fans.
1: Seeing things that are so much larger and bigger than anything I did has allowed me to have a total different perspective. You know, without those moments of complete agony and destruction with the personal stuff, maybe I wouldn't have had a perspective like I do now. In fact, I probably wouldn't.
0: More from Ben Youngs, the man who's played more times for the England rugby team than anyone else. And plenty of other stories sure to inspire right here on Not By The Playbook from the BBC World Service with me, Joel Hammer. But first, ice hockey.
2: I was definitely a mama's boy.
0: That's Brady Kramer, who always dreamed of scoring the winning goal in Game 7 of the Stanley Cup. And he got closer than most when he was drafted to the NHL by the Montreal Canadiens in the 1990s. But the challenges he faced off the ice caused his life to go in a very different direction. Challenges he's happy to share

0: in the hope he can help others.
1: My family were big fans of the Philadelphia Flyers. For those that don't know, they were nicknamed the Broad Street Bullies. I grew up wanting to be kind of the toughest kid on the block, kind of one of these Broad Street Bullies that had no fear, a warrior type mentality. But the reality was, Joel, that I was just a little kid, sensitive, vulnerable, and very much a mama's boy.
0: Brady excelled on the ice from a young age and earned himself a place at Providence College and a top-tier Division I hockey career. But adapting to life away from his family was difficult, and he soon fell into bad habits.
1: It was always my perception that hockey players drank hard, worked hard, played hard. Looking back, I was an alcoholic, Joe, from the very start. We worked very hard. We practiced all week. We went to classes. We would, you know, have 6 days of training, but we'd always have a day off during the week. That was the night where things really would escalate. It was never just a drink. It was always not knowing when to stop until it was too late. I was on my own. I didn't have to hide drinking.
0: So it was your way, perhaps, of escaping from the pressures and the commitment that you had to ice hockey. This one day a week was your a way of getting away from things?
1: Yeah, very much. You think it's something that everybody's doing, but you don't know that you're the only one that's taking it to the level that he is. You know, I was always drinking more. I was always definitely the one that got in most of the trouble. Like, you know, there's a saying, like, I didn't always get in trouble when I drank, but when I got in trouble, I was drinking. Normal people don't get hit with bottles. You know, normal people don't cause fights. Then you start to get to where you don't remember things. And when I did go out, I'd go out and black out here and there. Yeah.
0: Despite Brady's unhealthy relationship with alcohol, his ability on the ice got him to draft day in the NHL. But the signs were there of his impending decline into alcoholism.
1: I was not at the draft. I was away visiting a relative in rehab at the time, which, interestingly enough, would play its part in my life. You know, the whole thing connects for me now, Joel, in terms of just a big picture. But I talked to my agent. He had told me that, you know, we'd signed a great deal. It was going to be worth $1 million over 3 years. It was life-changing money. And then I get to the team hotel, and the team hotel, interestingly enough, is out partying because they have the next day off. A few of the guys come in, and they're all, you know, well into the drinking. And, you know, he says, is this a little punk that's going to take my job? And that's how it was, Joel. It was like the pressure of, you're not on a team anymore. You're now in a culture where you're fighting for the next job in the NHL. You know, from there, I go to my first practice, but the guys are clearly intimidating, chasing me up the ice and, you know, this, that, and the other thing, but I'm playing hard. Well, you know, with about 15 seconds left in the game, I get in this fight. And so I get beat up in the fight. And that's where the trauma really came in. And that was the first kind of big crack. I woke up the next morning thinking, how am I ever going to do this? I was anxious. I was afraid. And I always say the toughest I've ever been in my life, looking back on it, were the 18 games I played in the minor leagues, where every game I was terrified. I was absolutely terrified. I thought that I was just weaker, not manly enough, not tough enough. Joel, I didn't want to play. And in fact, looking back, I don't know that I wanted to play from 12 on. I played because it was my identity. You know, my way of getting out of things is to drink. And so we had the day off, and I ended up drinking. And next thing I know, I'm back in Rhode Island, sleeping in my own bed, having left training camp. I didn't know who I was supposed to be. I liked the rush of being a hockey player. I liked the adulation of being a hockey player, just like I liked the rush of drinking and acting out. But yeah, I don't know what to do, Joel. In fact, I spent some time at my family house in Rhode Island. And, you know, my sense of relief was to go down to the casino and gamble. You know, gambling became a problem. You're told how great you are. You're told all these good things, and you're constantly getting this spike in dopamine and, you know, in adrenaline. And then they shut the lights out. You know, where are you going to find that high? People thought I was this carefree jokester, do what you want. When in reality, A, I just want to fit in. B, I want you to love me. And I don't now know how you're going to love me anymore because I've just lost my only identity.
0: After a brief unhappy spell in the minor leagues, Brady hung up his skates and faced his biggest challenge to date, life after hockey.
1: I still thought like I was a functional alcoholic. I still held a job. I didn't drink at work. You know, there were certain barriers. I never had been to jail. I had never, you know, had a DUI. But what we call those in recovery are the yets, Joel. I'd never been to jail yet. I'd never injured someone yet. I'd gotten injured. I'd never had a DUI yet. Those things were most certainly in the horizon. And I thought I was cured, Joel. That was the thing that you don't realize with alcoholism. I'm never going to be cured. And as they say in the program, you have a daily reprieve. Today, I don't think I'm going to drink. I don't think I'm going to gamble. But tomorrow's a whole nother day. And that's all you can really take it. And what starts off as like, I'm just going to drink one day a week or on the weekends becomes, all right, I'm going to drink 3 days, the whole weekend. And next thing you know, I start to get anxious and depressed again. And it's really the anxiety and depression that are the fuel for my alcoholism. My problem is, and my gift, is that I'm very sensitive. I'm insecure. I very much care what other people think of me. I go home and I think, all right, I'm just going to drink this one time, take a little of the pressure off. And that night turned into a bad night. And I woke up the next morning in the hospital and I was having suicidal adulations. And I did something that was just a cry for help. And that really, that day was my last drink. And that's where my life turned around and the journey really began to where I am here with you talking about how grateful I am that that happened. I wouldn't wish the trauma and emotional toil that I went through on anyone, but I'm, you know, I can truthfully say that, you know, there's part of me that still wishes he had been an NHL player, but the other part of me is saying, like, I get it. Like, I get why that all had to happen for me to make a difference in the lives of others in a way that is much more rewarding emotionally than having the Game 7 winning goal in the Stanley Cup.
0: Brady now spends his days helping those who also suffer with addiction whilst continuing to navigate through his own difficulties.
1: I still suffer. I still have my challenges. I still have these days where I don't want to get out of bed, but I always know there's hope. Any day you can put your head down on the pillow and say, I didn't drink today, is a good day. And I forget that sometimes.
0: It's obvious that it doesn't matter what your job is. There are people who are suffering from similar sorts of pressures of life, whatever their role in life. What advice would you give, or what would you say to someone who might have listened to this and thought to themselves, gosh, there's a lot I recognize in this story and myself? And what kind of information, what kind of advice would you like to have heard perhaps that might have made a difference to you earlier than you've finally got your help?
1: Talk to someone, because I don't know that you're going to know necessarily that you have a problem with alcohol. You sense it, you know, and you probably do know it, but you make excuses for yourself. I don't know if I could have saved my career if I'd talked to someone, Joel, but one of the last things that the GM with Montreal had said to me is, you know, do you want to see a sports psychiatrist? Back then it was like, yeah, you want me to play with one arm? You know, I'm not doing that, you know, not so everyone knows that. And now it's be curious, have the courage to share your story with a friend. And then lastly, I would say, you know, when it seems like there's no hope, that's when hope is just sitting right around the corner. That's when you have the opportunity to change your life. You know, I can't thank you enough for putting me in a situation to tell my story, because this is how I personally continue to move on day by day.
0: Thank you so much for giving so much of yourself, for being prepared to go to those places that perhaps people don't often want to. I know this has been a very difficult and emotional, we've been talking for over an hour now, and I don't want you to think that we take for granted the toll it takes. I know that you mentioned that it's a good thing, it's cathartic, and it's great that so many people will hear your story, but I wanted to say thank you personally for telling your story.
1: Thank you, and I wish you the best of luck with everything you're doing, and I know you're going to have success.
0: Brady Kramer. And if you've been impacted by his story, would like to speak to someone who's trained to help, then you can always go to befrienders.org, and there you'll find a confidential support network wherever you are in the world.

Hello everyone, it's presenter Katie, and even though I'm on my summer vacation, well, I thought it best to check in on Joel and set this week's brain teaser. Now, I have to admit, I have really enjoyed a couple of weeks lazing on the beach, nothing but the sound of the sea lapping against the shore and the soft grains of sand that do seem to get everywhere. And I mean everywhere. It got me thinking, though, about the inaugural World Beach Games, which took place for the first time in 2019. 20 disciplines in total, but what I want to know is which one is not part of the Beach Games. Is it A, chess, B, tennis, or C, wrestling? So wrestle with that, and I'll be back before the end of the show with the answer.

0: I'm Joel Hammer, and from the BBC World Service, this is Not By The Playbook. Still to come, he holds the record for the highest number of appearances for the English rugby union team, but Ben Young's longevity is testament to his ability to navigate the challenges off the field as much as those on it. Before that, we head back just over a decade to 2015, and Nepalese runner Meera Rai, who took the international sky running scene by storm, winning gold medals in ultra endurance events that ranged from 50 to 150 kilometres. Behind Meera's achievements, there was a personal story that shocked the world. She's been telling Not By The Playbook's Hunter Charlton about being a teenage combatant in the Nepalese Civil War.
1: Trying to keep a sure footing, Nepalese long-distance runner Meera Rai is traversing some of the most challenging terrain in the biggest race of her life.
2: That race was all uphill and downhill, challenging but not new for me. However, there was snow, and then I slipped and I fell down. At that time I thought, oh my God, this is what snow on the hills is like.
1: Despite growing up and training in the foothills of the Himalayas in Nepal, Meera's never encountered this particular hazard before.
2: I thought, oh my God, it was hard for me back then. But other runners, Europeans, the people I was running with, this is nothing for them.
3: This is nothing for me. Because I never saw snow.
1: Dusting the powder from her shoes, she returns to the long, punishing route ahead. 80 kilometres on rugged trails surrounding Europe's tallest mountain, Mont Blanc.
2: I didn't think about it. I didn't have the concern. Just run. My only vision, mission, run.
1: Growing up in an isolated farming community 150 kilometres southeast of Kathmandu, Meera's pathway into the world of elite sport was far from certain. Carrying sacks of rice to market every day, each weighing 28 kilograms, life was not easy for Meera, who left school at the age of 12 to support her parents. During this time, Nepal was going through a civil war. It was a guerrilla conflict between the armed forces of Nepal's incumbent royal family and the rebel communist party. Meera was recruited to the rebel communists when they visited her village.
2: I joined and became a child soldier, but I didn't know anything about the war. I just wanted to do something, make a better life.
1: She doesn't remember exactly how old she was when she left her village, but she thinks it was when she was between 14 or 15. The last thing she told her parents was that she would be back in a week.
2: For 2 years, I never came home. For a while, I was completely out of contact, disappeared. Because back then, there wasn't a working phone network. I was on my own mission. There were so many things to learn, and I was seeking opportunities.
1: Almost a whole year passed with the rebel communists before Meera sent her anxious parents a letter and a photograph of herself.
2: When it arrived in the village, my mother, my parents were very happy because they saw that I was alive.
1: So what was it like living away that long? Were you scared?
2: No, I wasn't scared really. I learned a lot with my friends and our leaders. They told us, today do this, today do that, this training, that training, go to this place. Running in the forest, organization, we learned everything and had many duties.
1: When the civil war ended, she tried to enlist again, this time in the Nepali army, but was rejected for being too young. So she studied agriculture, took up athletics, and moved to Nepal's capital city, Kathmandu. During her time as a child soldier, Meera had been lucky. If she'd been captured while serving with the rebels, she faced imprisonment or even capital punishment. But it's estimated 17,000 people lost their lives during the civil war.
2: I did training, went to the athletics track, trained with the national team with the coach. I trained roughly for 1 month. Then after that, the money ran out. So I stopped going to the athletics track.
1: Clearly very gifted and not deterred by a lack of funding, Meera began running loops around Kathmandu's heavily polluted capital ring and exploring the local trails before she befriended members of the Nepali Army's running club in 2014.
2: One day, they invited me at 4 a.m. for a run. At first, I thought it was training, but it turned out to be a race. I had only a t-shirt, gym shoes and shorts which coach had bought for me.
1: Having been tricked into thinking it was a casual jog by her buddies in the army, Mira was totally unaware she'd been entered into a 50-kilometer trail race. Most people would be pretty annoyed.
2: But I liked races, so I thought, okay, I'll participate. It was very hard, and at that last checkpoint, some other runners said to me, don't go on, but I insisted, no, I will finish the race. After that, I was alone in the jungle, running in the hail and the rain, and I was sleeping. I was falling. Oh, but I just ran on without thinking, and then I finished.
1: Astonishingly, she'd come first and was awarded 7,000 rupees and a new pair of running shoes. Only afterwards did it dawn on Mira that certain opportunities, as well as a route to a better life, might be possible through dedicating herself to running.
2: After finishing that race, I realized I can do something with this sport. But always, you know, nobody supported the idea. Sport isn't a life career. Everyone said that, you know.
1: Despite these disparaging words, her natural talent was immediately spotted and nurtured by coaches, and through sheer grit and determination, her arrival into the elite world of skyrunning was soon announced. Similar to ultramarathon running, skyrunning requires athletes to cover vast distances on foot. However, courses sometimes take days to complete. Runners must hit checkpoints and complete high elevation climbs on exposed routes, testing their legs, concentration, and nerve. In 2015, Mira ran in events from 50 to 160 kilometers, averaging almost one race a month. She was on a winning streak when a devastating earthquake hit Nepal, affecting family and friends. When the earthquake struck, she was running not far from the epicenter.
2: I was running in the Mustang trail race. I didn't know what was happening, so I laid on the ground, which was moving.
1: Luckily, she was unharmed, but roughly 9,000 people lost their lives and hundreds of thousands of buildings were destroyed, including her family home. It was in this context that Mira entered her next race, the Mont Blanc 80 km, one of the most grueling races in the Sky Running World Series. And aside from the risk of snow patches, her checkpoint transitions had to be seamless.
2: I had only 1 minute 30 seconds to change my water and then shot out of the checkpoint and continued running.
1: With the rest of the field closing in, she kept a cool head.
2: I felt like I was just out training, not competing. I was enjoying myself in the beautiful mountains.
1: All that remained was the final hill climb.
2: I climbed and then ran down very fast.
1: Exhausted, she'd crossed the line.
2: I felt so happy that race and so proud of myself. It was a big race for my family too. We had lost our home in the earthquake. We lost a lot of friends, family. And crossing the finish line, I held Nepal's flag in the air, fluttering in the wind.
1: It was a stunning end to an epic race that would cement Mira as one of the greatest runners in the sky running circuit. And realizing the value of her incredible story, to have come from a farming village to serving as a child soldier and then entering the world of elite sport, Mira founded an initiative shortly after the Mont Blanc 80K in 2017. It aims to support young women in Nepal through the influence of running programs.
2: These girls can be made strong and can win races. They can be happy and make their family and society proud.
0: Ultra marathon runner Mira Rai.
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0: Ben Youngs, the most capped man in English rugby history, on the secrets of his longevity. Plus, the story of ultimate betrayal, the life of boxer Ben Brill, who was sent to the Nazi concentration camps, betrayed by an Olympic teammate. Not by the playbook continues in a couple of minutes.
7: BBC News with Fiona MacDonald. Iran's security chief has set out a number of demands that he says the US must satisfy before the Strait of Hormuz can be reopened. Among the conditions presented by Mohammad Baghir Zulgadre are sanctions relief and war reparations, as well as an immediate end to the US blockade on Iran's ports. President Zelensky has appealed to his allies for urgently needed interceptors after Ukraine's air defences failed again to down a single incoming Russian ballistic missile on Friday night. He was speaking after talks with the Serbian president, who won't endorse sanctions against Russia. The German army has confirmed media reports that two drones were spotted this week flying over a sensitive military base west of the city of Bonn. The Mechernich site houses components for US-made Patriot air defence systems. A provincial state of emergency has been declared in British Columbia as a series of wildfires rage across Western Canada, forcing thousands of people from their homes. The Summerland region is among the worst affected, with a fast-moving fire there doubling in size since first breaking out on Friday. Typhoon Dolphin has swept across Japan's Okinawa Island, injuring at least 5 people and cutting power to more than 40,000 buildings. Flights to and from the main international airport were halted. Reports from Niger say at least 21 people have been killed after 2 buses crashed into each other in the south of the country. One of the buses had been carrying soldiers. And electric scooter riders in Paris are facing fines if they don't comply with new safety rules. Failure to wear a helmet now attracts a penalty of more than $150. Police say 79 unprotected road users, many of them scooter riders, were killed in Paris last year, and more than 1,000 suffered serious injury. BBC News.
0: From the BBC World Service, with me, Joel Hammer, this is Not By The Playbook. Still to come, the story of the Jewish boxer betrayed to the Nazis by an Olympic teammate. But first, no man has represented England at rugby union more times than Ben Youngs. And yet, of his achievement, he said, "People are patting you on the back and telling you how great you are, and you're thinking, I don't feel that." Ben often believed he was putting rugby ahead of everything else, especially when his brother and sister lost their partners at a young age. Getting that work-life balance right is something he tries to carry on post-rugby as he helps run his family farm and now presents a rugby podcast.
8: When you leave rugby, it can be quite daunting, right? You know, I've seen players that have gone on and been really successful. I've seen players that have really struggled. And there's no right or wrong. Unfortunately, there's no blueprint of the right way to do it. You know, the big thing for me is I always wanted to make sure that I was able to transition from rugby into something, one, I was passionate about, and two, that I could really sort of control my schedule a bit. It was just me and my brother and my cousin, and they're by far the hardest.
9: No comment. So look, lots to go at.
8: Yeah, it's you do have to be proactive yourself, and I'm not sure every rugby player or every professional sports player is as proactive as they should be during their careers to make sure that transition can be easier.
9: When you're an elite sportsman, a lot of things that are done for you, and it's all gone, isn't it? So that there's a very practical element to your life that's changed.
8: You're right. Wear this outfit, rock up at this time, bus will collect you, airport straight through. You don't even carry your own passport. Half the time, someone, you know, team manager's doing that. Like, you're sort of in your mid-20s or early 30s, and you're not even carrying your own passport in airport. It's, I mean, it's just, you know, it's bizarre, really. So it's you go from that, where you've played this like regimental, like go in the gym, lift that, eat this at this time, wear that, to suddenly a world where it's kind of strange because I don't have a set routine. It's just different. It's just different. But equally, it's nice because I think you can be so, I think institutionalized is probably the word in elite sport. Although it can feel nice, like you feel like you're in this bubble, a safe place. Actually, it's you know, I'm not sure it always sets you up nicely for what's next.
9: Yeah, absolutely. And of course, your identity, your very being, who you think you are, is so tied up in the sport that when that's taken away from you, I should imagine that takes some adjusting.
8: Yeah, Joel, like that, I think that's where people definitely I've seen struggle, is they identify themselves as whatever name, rugby player. And I think what I've always tried to be is I'm a husband, I'm a father, and I played rugby. I live in rural North Norfolk, right? It's a very slow pace of life. It's a wonderful way of life. I'm near the farm. It's brilliant. I love it. And I'm really happy that I'm just like around the area, I'm just Ben. Like I'm just part of the furniture, right? And that's great. And I think for some people maybe feel that the day they retire, they lose their whole identity. You know, I've been really fortunate. I've never seen it like that. But I know that some players really do struggle with that.
9: I know that you clearly worked on being more than just a rugby player during your career, as you said, and you perhaps got this oasis of being able to go back to you know, your farm and your family. Yeah. But I also wonder whether there have been difficult things that have happened in your life outside of rugby. I wonder if they played a part in your redefining yourself away from just being a rugby player.
8: Joel, I get what you're saying. Totally agree. Without doubt, you know, I lost my sister-in-law to blood cancer, and I lost my brother-in-law to motor neurons disease. So you look at that, and what it does is it gives you perspective. It gives you an understanding that I was able to identify the game as the game is the game. There's three outcomes, win, lose, or draw. At the end of the day, it doesn't matter. Like, sure, losing a final hurts. If I take, for instance, at 24, right, we play a game on a Saturday. If we lost, I'm miserable till we do a review on Monday, right? I'm mulling over the game. I'm thinking about what I could have done, what the team could have done. Why did we lose? How did we lose? Why did it happen? Sunday's a write-off, right? Miserable, sappy moaner. Like, do you know what I mean? I had no perspective, right? You know, the only thing I thought that mattered was win, lose, and that's it. You know, that's what you're judged on. That's what I'm judging myself on. That's what you're judged on. And I couldn't be more wrong. When you go through certain things, what can you do? The only thing you can do is learn, and through seeing things that are so much larger and bigger than anything I did and anything I was doing as a living has allowed me to have a total different perspective. So I totally understand what you're asking, and I totally agree. You know, without those moments of complete agony and destruction with the personal stuff, you know, maybe I wouldn't have had a perspective like I do now. In fact, I probably wouldn't. I feel very privileged. I'm not taking anything away from what I did. I feel so privileged and humbled to have done what I've done, and I'm very proud of it. But I'm equally proud to close that chapter, and I'm very content with what I'm done.
9: You also had a fantastically successful and long career, and you're the record holder for the most number of caps, the most number of appearances for any England rugby player. And yet there seemed almost, I don't know about a shyness, I don't think anything, I could describe anything about you as being shy, but there was a reticence to blow your own trumpet about such a fantastic achievement. And I wondered if you could explain a little bit about your feelings around that title that you hold.
8: It's a funny one because, you know, a lot of people were very, very complimentary about it. And it's, don't get me wrong, it's lovely, but I didn't play the game to win a record. I didn't play the game to do all that. I played the game because I loved it, right? And it gave me so much. You know, people maybe look at the 127 and they think, oh my God, how good you played for England the most times. And not all 127 games were amazing. You know, some of them were brutal. Some of them were awful. Some of them were really, really hard. Some of them I didn't enjoy at all. But there's plenty that I did. You know, don't get me wrong. There's plenty on there that I loved. And I absolutely loved those campaigns. And I thrived. And it was brilliant. And you never wanted it to end. But I think, you know, sometimes you can look at the 127. You think, oh, all of it was easy. And all of it was great. And it just isn't the reality of it. And I think some of the I suppose, not the, like you mentioned there, not the shyness of it. I guess I've just always been someone that I just go about my business, and, you know, that's all I just want to do my job. I want to get the respect for my peers, and that's ultimately that matters to me. And I think some of the other bits around it was, you know, when I started getting these certain records, there was a lot of stuff happening outside of the rugby bubble, outside of, you know, public eye of watching me run around on a Saturday and, you know, beat Jason Leonard's record or get 100 caps, beat Leonard's record, then get, you know, whatever it may be. And everyone must think, oh my God, he's living the best life ever. And that wasn't the truth, actually. I was playing and doing my job, but ultimately I was doing that because I felt I needed to bring some sort of joy towards what was a very dark cloud over the family, you know, and for 80 minutes they could sit there and actually enjoy it and escape the reality of what they were facing. So I had this sort of battle of personal pats on the backs from people when actually deep down I was like, if only they knew really what's my motivation behind this, because none of it was about beating records, right? It was about bringing some sort of joy, which is, but I look back, I don't want people to think, I look back and think, like, I didn't enjoy those 80 minutes. For 80 minutes, I was able to escape it as well, right? I was. So it's, but it's, yeah, just I just have a sort of different view of it. And I think the 127 is really a reflection of different highs, different lows. But I suppose there's an element of resilience behind that to do that many times, for sure. That's probably the biggest thing I'm proud of, is the fact that the longevity and resilience to do it, because it's not as if I didn't have some stiff competition, you know. There's some great players out there.
9: Well, you, exactly. Whether every game was great or not, you were still considered in the top 15 players that England could produce, yes, at that point in time. So, and also it's interesting to see your relationship with rugby as somewhat reciprocal. There were times when it was an escape for you, and there were times when you needed to escape from it and go back to your form. And I just sort of bring it back to business now. Is this your new rugby? Is this your new way of escaping when you need to and moving away when you don't have to?
8: Without doubt. Like, the passion I have for the businesses is one of the passion I had as a 21-year-old, fire in the belly, you know, I want to take on the world sort of thing. It is that. And that's so refreshing, right? Because it's allowed me to really throw myself into, you know, all three of the businesses and try and help expand, grow, fail, get right. And again, sport teaches that, right? You have injuries, you have lack of form, you have, you know, thinking to be back from an injury in 4 weeks, turns out it's actually going to be seven. So you're missing big, you know, all the business. You know, we've made decisions where we've done things and they've ultimately flopped or failed, but that's okay. Like, I don't mind that. Like, where I think, again, that crossover allows you to be a lot more, I wouldn't say risky, just it's not going to dent me, you know, like I'll dust myself down and we'll go again. It's all right. Like, this is just all part of it. So I think that's been pretty cool to do. And I think my enthusiasm for, you know, I love the game, right? I love the game. I love watching it. And someone, do you know what? I dropped the kids off at school the other week and I bumped into a parent. And I don't know her that well, but I know her enough. The kids are in the same class as my son. And she's sort of, she likes horse riding and things like that. And she said, she's a real sort of passionate horse rider and things. And she sort of said to me, oh, so I've seen you sort of been away doing the rugby stuff again. And I said, yeah, just been on a trip. She went, oh, does it ever get boring? And I said to her, well, do you ever get bored of looking after the horses or going out on a ride? She's like, God, no. And I was like, no different for me, right? That's my passion. That's what I love. Like, yeah, like we mentioned before, I have a different relationship with it. Like, it's not going to ruin my weekend if seeing England lose or anything like that. But I'm passionate about it. I care about it. And I want to, you know, and I know how much other people are passionate about it. So I love talking about it. I love the podcast that we've been able to build and create to get to audience, to be relatable and chat rugby. And, you know, the way we've always seen it is two mates chatting and you're invited to the conversation. So, yeah, it's quite interesting. You know, people, like, it did make me laugh there. She's like, yeah, does it ever get boring? I was like, what's the difference, right?
9: Hey, beats working for a living.
8: Exactly. Sometimes I do have to pinch myself, really, and say, yeah, this is, you know, how fortunate and blessed, which is awesome, right? It's that's the bit I could probably get him embarrassed about. It's sort of, yeah, it's, you think, blimey, this is quite cool.
9: You know, we unfortunately on the show often have stories of sports people who have really, really struggled to make that transition. So it's so fantastic to chat to someone who's done it so smoothly. I'm sure there's been lots of challenges, but a success story that others can look to and be like, yes, I can do this. So listen, congratulations. And it's been great chatting to you.
8: Joel, appreciate it, mate. Thank you very much.
9: Ben Youngs, the record appearance holder for the English men's rugby union team, on the many different challenges a long career like his presents.

Hi, presenter Katie, back from the beach with the answer to this week's quiz question. As I'm on my summer vacation, my mind wandered to the World Beach Games. There are 20 disciplines in total, but what I wanted to know is which one could you not compete in on the beach? And the answer is A, chess. No chance of checkmate at the World Beach Games, but beach tennis, which combines elements of tennis and volleyball, and beach wrestling, basically wrestling on the sand, are both on the schedule for the next games in 2027 in Vietnam. So bad news if you love beach chess, but great news if you prefer your tennis or wrestling all sandy.

0: This is Not By The Playbook with me, Joel Hammer, from the BBC World Service. When Dutch boxing champion Barry Gruntemann used to visit his grandmother at her retirement home, he would often see an older man shadow boxing. He showed me his ring with the Star of David on it, and my grandmother would whisper, "That's Ben Brill." This is the story of a Jewish boxer from Amsterdam who had his life transformed by invasion, violence and anti-Semitism. A champion forced into hiding, then captured and sent to the Nazi concentration camps after being betrayed by a former Olympic teammate. Ben Brill grew up in one of the poorest parts of Amsterdam, the second youngest of seven children. It was a tough upbringing. Living in tenements, he didn't sleep in a bed, he slept on straw. There was no toilets, and he had to carry buckets down the streets. For the young Brill, fighting was a part of daily life. Clashes with rival groups from different communities in the tightly packed city. But while some of his friends carried on brawling, Brill turned his hand to sport to try and escape from the poverty. And his career sparked into life early when, at the age of just 15, he was selected to fight for the Netherlands at the Amsterdam Olympics of 1928. He turned 16 on the opening day of the Games, but some suggest he had to falsify his birth date in order to qualify and was in fact only 15. Through the late 1920s and into the 1930s, Brill became a serial champion, winning 8 Dutch titles and national fame. Economic crisis, the rise of Nazi Germany, and an associated increase in anti-Semitism in the Netherlands made discrimination against Jews increasingly prevalent. Brill experienced this directly when, despite his domestic success, he was left out of the Dutch team for the 1932 Olympics in Los Angeles. It later became clear he was blacklisted by anti-Semites on the Dutch National Boxing Committee. Despite that, 3 years later in 1935, Brill claimed what, for him, would always be his greatest success and the source of that Star of David ring he wore even as an old man. He travelled to Tel Aviv before the State of Israel was even created, to take part in the second edition of the Maccabiah Games for Jewish athletes from around the world. He won gold and returned to a hero's welcome amongst the Jewish community in Amsterdam. It was about this time that Brill started wearing the Star of David on his shorts to match the ring he'd won. Brill's act of identifying himself in that way in 1930s Netherlands was significant. It was important to him. Right up to 1939, Brill was still wearing the star in the ring and handing out signed publicity photos of himself wearing those trunks. He was clearly well aware of the wider situation in Europe and wasn't afraid to act on his own initiative. In 1934, Brill went with a Dutch Jewish group to compete in Germany. The Nazis had been in power for a year. The state had already begun to discriminate officially against Jews. The atmosphere was hostile and daily life was being made increasingly difficult. Brill was appalled by what he saw. "We saw brown uniforms everywhere," he said. "Swastika flags, the word Jew on Jewish people's businesses. I said then, as long as this regime's in power, I'll never go to Germany." and he was true to his word. Despite his hurt at being overlooked for the LA Olympics 4 years earlier, when the call came in 1936 for the Dutch champion to travel to Berlin for the Olympic Games, he turned them down. As his amateur career continued and his fame grew, Brill married his wife, Celia. They had a son, Abraham, and he opened a sandwich shop in the city of Utrecht. But their lives, and those of everyone in the country, were turned upside down by the outbreak of war in Europe in 1939. In May 1940, Germany invaded the Netherlands. Life for Dutch Jews became more restricted and increasingly under threat. They segregated the Jews in the Netherlands from the rest of the population. There were restrictions on which public spaces Jewish people could enter, and in particular, an attempt to force bars and cafes to ban Jews from their premises, which often ended in violence. This sparked the creation of a number of Jewish defense groups, some centered around the sports clubs like the one that Brill was a member of. In February 1941, Dutch Nazis attacked Jewish homes and businesses. 2 days later, they marched into the Jewish district of Amsterdam once more. And in July 1942, shortly after it became compulsory to wear a yellow star, came the first deportations of Dutch Jews. Some 20% of people who were due to be deported went into hiding, including Brill and his family. But the decision to hide was a perilous one. Can we stay together? Can we get help? Are these people trustworthy? All of these things had to be thought about. The Brills were sheltered in a variety of different places, but eventually they were betrayed and taken into custody. In a bitter echo of Brill's sporting life, this happened at the hands of Sam Olledge, one of Brill's boxing teammates from the 1928 Olympics. Brill had also boxed with Olledge's son, but the family had become committed Nazis, described as notorious Jew hunters who committed the worst kind of betrayal. After the war, Sam Olledge served just 9 years imprisonment, while his son Jan, who had arrested Brill and his wife, was said to have fled to Argentina. The Brill family were sent to the death camps, first to Voort in the Netherlands, then up by the German border in the north to Westerbork, and finally Bergen-Belsen, where it's estimated more than 50,000 people died, Anne Frank amongst them. There is one moment that stands out from Brill's life in the war beyond all others. It was a moment fraught with danger, but one in which he acted instinctively. It came at the Nazi concentration camp at Voort. A boy had attempted to escape, but they'd caught him, says Brill. They placed him on a rack, and he was to get 25 lashes of a whip. Suddenly, the commander called out, "Boxer, step forward." I had to carry out the punishment, but I refused. The commander said that if I didn't, I would get 50 lashes. So I took the whip, but when I hit him, I aimed to strike too high. The commander got mad. "Not so," he said. He grabbed the whip and started beating like mad. I walked back into line. Wybrill suffered no consequences for his refusal to carry out the order is not known, but those who witnessed it are under no doubt as to what they had seen. Testifying after the war, the head of Vought's Jewish administration testified, "Ben Brill was the only man I saw during 2.5 years in concentration camps, or even heard of, who risked refusing to carry out a formal order of the SS. It was," he continued, "a very courageous act." Almost all of Brill's extended family died in the Holocaust, but along with him, his son Abraham and his wife Celia survived. Brill didn't return to the ring as a fighter after the war, but he couldn't leave boxing. He became a senior official in the sport, acting as a referee and judge at fights around the world. He went to the Olympic Games in Tokyo in 1964, where he once again showed his character by leaping into the ring to protect a fellow referee who had been punched by a competitor. He was in Mexico City in 1968 and Montreal in 1976. He missed the 1972 Games in Europe and its own tragic story, only because of a dispute with the boxing authorities in the Netherlands. Brill died in 2003 at the age of 91. The story of Ben Brill and the worst betrayal. Well, that's it for this week, with many thanks to our guests, Brady, Mira and Ben, and of course, to you for listening. Great news, Katie's back from the beach next week, so the natural order of things will be restored. Until then, from me, Joel Hammer, and editor Matt Davies, it's bye for now.
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4: Davido is the most followed African artist with 30 million fans on his socials. He was a key player in making Afrobeats go global. He's celebrating 15 years of career and has a brand new album, Oriade.
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5: At 22 hours GMT, welcome to the newsroom from the BBC World Service. I'm Paul Moss. Ukraine's President Zelensky begs allies, give us more interceptors, as Kyiv suffers another round of Russian missile attacks.
6: My husband rushed to get water to put out the fire, but they couldn't find the child.
5: Donald Trump's pick for Attorney General has been given the Senate thumbs up. A Republican rebellion falters and fails. Plus, the mountaineer who died on Everest 30 years ago, and the widow who'll finally see his body returned.
7: She's very happy that her husband is coming home, but her old wounds are starting to open again.
5: Also in this program, we're on the trail of a fugitive Syrian intelligence officer and the annual cultural festival, the FLA, held for the first time in Northern Ireland.
8: I like traditional Irish music because it helps me like connect to Ireland and it always just makes me feel really nice.
5: All of that after this bulletin of world news.
9: BBC News with Fiona MacDonald. Iran's security chief has set out a number of demands he says the US must satisfy before the Strait of Hormuz can be reopened. The latest statement comes despite the fact both Iran and Oman have been saying their negotiations over new arrangements for the Strait of Hormuz have been positive and constructive. Sebastian Usher reports.
10: The demands laid out by Mohammed Bagher Zoghadar are essentially a reiteration of Iranian conditions contained in the framework agreement with the US back in June. But now Iran's security chief has presented them as needing to be fulfilled before the Strait of Hormuz can return to full operation. The conditions include sanctions relief and war reparations, as well as an immediate end to the US blockade on Iran's ports. The statement, if taken at face value, further dampens recent hopes raised once again by President Trump of an imminent deal with Iran.
9: President Zelensky of Ukraine has made an impassioned plea for Kyiv's allies to urgently provide more interceptors after another night when the country's defences failed to shoot down a single Russian missile. Three members of one family, including a child, were killed in the latest round of strikes overnight into Saturday. Here's Sasha Schlichter.
11: Normally, Ukraine would be getting a steady trickle of air defence interceptors from America, just enough to shoot down sufficient numbers of ballistic missiles to discourage Moscow from launching barrages of the costly weapons. But now, Washington's own stocks are badly depleted due to the Iran war, leaving Kyiv and other cities exposed. So, on Saturday, on a visit to Belgrade, President Zelensky issued another cry for help. While acknowledging the steadfast support from allies such as Germany and Poland, he said they had stocks of air defence missiles they could share.
9: A provincial state of emergency has been declared in British Columbia as a series of wildfires rage across Western Canada, forcing thousands of people from their homes. The province's premier, David Eby, described it as a fast-moving and threatening situation that has seen homes and other buildings destroyed.
12: Right now,

0: He's 5 times Grammy nominated, and at the moment he's celebrating 15 years of career. He's just performed at Coachella, and he's about to stage his own festival in London with a list of African stars.
1: Yo, what's up, my people? It's your boy Davido on This Is Africa from BBC. Check it out.

0: Bill.
1: What's up, my brother?
0: Let me know. Good to have you again, man.
1: Thank you, man. Thank you. This is Africa, man.
0: Love yeah, me. Man. This is definitely Africa. African royalties in the building. Mm-hmm. So, bro, the last time we linked up, I think you were just about to do the O2. And you're back.
1: Mm-hmm.
0: New music.
1: Crazy.
0: Yeah. Straight off just another album. That was quite a quick turnaround from five to
1: this. Yeah.
0: Yeah.
1: It's crazy because I just had like so much music, like two or three songs of this record I recorded when I did Unavailable Time.
0: Oh, wow.
1: Timeless album. That's like almost 5 years ago. So sometimes music, you know, I play and I'm like, damn, why didn't I drop this? So it's kind of a thing like that.
0: Mm-hmm. On your album, you have a very interesting song called On the Road.
1: Yeah.
2: On the road, I've always been on the road. I never thought about the go.
1: I tour so much and sometimes you don't get to sit back and reflect on everything that's happening around you. Like we just did 52 or 53 shows back to back. We did the US arena run, we did Europe, and then we did Africa, 53 shows, and there's some sport festival dates here and there. So like I remember just sitting in my studio the other day and my creative director came over and we're going through like tour footage and I'm like, what? Like this was phenomenal because as I'm doing it every day, it's like it's not clicking that yo, you're doing crazy.
0: It's not registering
1: stuff.
0: Yeah.

0: I'm always on the road. Yeah. And sometimes you don't get time for yourself. Mm. Obviously, I want to make money, break bread. I'm used to the hustle. I'm used to the grind. I'm addicted to the stage. Then the second verse also sounds like, I still make time for family and friends. Yeah. I know how many times I've flown back to my family, sick, tired after the stage. But just wanting to be with my wife, wanting to be with my kids is top priority for me. My parents weren't busy for me, so I want to give that same attention to my children. I took a break from my tour to go to my wedding.
1: Oh, wow.
0: At that time, me and Omale had the biggest record with you. You know, at the same time, trying to balance that, get married. Yo.

0: We flew like 4,000 or 5,000 people came from Nigeria. Like, you know what I'm saying? It's a lot of logistics.
1: Yeah, it's crazy.
0: So at that moment, I was just like, everything I'm doing here is just to make sure that my wife has a perfect day. Like, I didn't even care of myself. I just came from Miami, so I was just, when we got in the car, I remember when we were around, I got in a taxi and the guy is like Mexican. He's like, yo, there's this big royal family around. I've seen Africans everywhere. Right, yeah. But you know, I'm sitting in the car, you don't know it's me. I'm like, yo, for real? You're like, yeah. I heard he's like, this guy's like a royalty. I'm like, yeah, man. Like
1: That guy's
0: the king, for real.
1: That guy's the king. That's a prince.
0: So that was really funny that happened. But we took over the whole city, man. Like, I never forget that day. Amazing.

0: So David, on this album, since I know your wife is the A&R, which song is your wife addicted to on this album?
1: She loves the one with Leon Thomas, definitely.
0: The one with Leon Thomas.
1: Tell everybody.

0: And then she loves this love song. It's called Already Falling. It's like a part two of Assurance. To me, that's like it's like a part two of Assurance.
1: Okay.
0: And that's like one of my favorites on the album too as well. So she loves those two.

0: know
1: I
0: who
1: know
0: you be.
1: Who I be.
0: You know who you be. Why was that the first one out the gates?
1: We could have dropped anyone out the gates. Shout out to Jazz Works. Shout out to GL. Like, you know, I love collaborations.
0: Yeah, yo.
1: I love working with my African brothers. I love working with South Africans as well. I've made a lot of classic music with, you know, South Africans, and the new sound, three step. You know, so I was in South Africa and I heard it and I was like, yo, this sound is just different. You know, I was seeing people say, oh, he's jumping out my piano again. I'm like, yo, that's not even out my piano. That's like three step.
0: Yeah.
1: Like Afro House.
0: Yeah.
1: If you go to Ibiza now, that's all they're playing.

0: South Africa is a bit of a tricky situation right now.
1: Right now.
0: Are you getting booked to do a show there?
1: I mean, I was, but at the end of the day, we have to read the room. I feel like it's a very delicate subject as well. I don't really know the full story. Background. And people can talk about it, but you don't also make a mistake because this goes way, way, way, way, way back in time.
2: Of course.
1: The most important thing for me is for my country to be developed enough for its citizens to want to be home. But I perform everywhere. I perform in every African country. Every country I go to, Nigerians come out. Whether it's Japan, whether it's Australia, you know, my Nigerian people come out. You know what I'm saying? So it's a very, very sad situation, you know, that's going on right now. I just hope that everybody, you know, are safe. And, you know, pray to God that it's resolved soon. Shayo day on night, you don't get it problem with just boy.
0: Yeah, and kudos to you, man, because you, I saw the other day when you were performing for the World Cup.
1: Yeah, the World Cup. Yeah.
0: You wore garbs with the names of the girls who are missing.
1: Yeah, because you have to have like a conscience in a certain way, because yeah, we're doing dope stuff, but it's like, man, like we're performing in other countries where it's like they're okay, but then where I'm from, I started music in Lagos, I started music in Nigeria. That will always be my background.
0: Yeah.
1: No matter where I perform, whether it's World Cup, whether it's the Grammys, whether it's Super Bowl, whatever it is. that will always be my background. You know, so what do I have? I have my platform.
0: True.
1: You know what I'm saying? That was my own way of, I don't even want to say supporting them, because they're still not being released.
0: Okay.
1: But that was my way of, you know, bringing awareness. I know how many people probably went to find out about the jacket after I wore it. And by the grace of God, when they come out, they'll know, like, people like Davido, you know, were supporting and, you know, praying for their release.

0: this album is kind of like a reflection of that, or who Davido has become, hence the title of the album, Oriade.
1: Oriade. With this album, I really wanted to take it back to my roots, music-wise. You know what I'm saying? That's why I wanted the Yoruba name. The music is very, very classic Davido-ish.

0: I get very excited. I always post a lot of the process.
1: Are you still excited even after 15 years in the game?
0: Of course, I get excited still, man.
1: Yeah?
0: Because I love it. I love what I do. The game never gets boring to me. And the game changes. Everything is evolving. It's different. You know what I'm saying? You can't compare what's going now in the game to 5 years ago.
1: There's a lot of rumors around that, you know, we've hit the plateau now. Like, we're not growing anymore. Where do you sit on that?
0: I don't know what they're talking about. I feel like people were getting too infatuated about the fact of, yo, I want to blow up and I want to go overseas and sign a deal and do tour. Like, people forgetting how you have to. Like, that's why I took it back to Lagos. That's why I took it back to Nigeria when I did my tour, this 5 tour. I did the arenas. I did do the, you know what I'm saying? But I still went back and I did the battle.
1: Okay, yes.
0: I still went back and I did Enugu. I went to Adamawa in the north.
1: Oh, wow, yeah.
0: Now you can have a hit song and you're gone. They're booking you in Barcelona, booking you in Portugal.
1: Yeah.
0: You know what I'm saying? Rather than you wanting to build and knowing that eventually that will come. Okay. I feel like that's the only problem. Okay. 20 years ago, when we were not on radio in the US or the UK, were we not still growing?
1: Yes, you are.
0: We're doing our own thing, right? Yeah. The continent is how big?
1: 1 billion, you know, strong.
0: Yeah, like you don't always have to follow what everybody else is doing. Like, Flavor is in Nigeria making money than a lot of artists that are touring in America, touring. You know what I'm saying? Like, it doesn't have to be, oh, I want to do wireless. Oh, I want to go do Summer Jam. It doesn't have to be that way when we can have our own in Africa. That's the only problem.
2: I choose growth over violence. No pressure for this side.
1: One of the problems is touring, man. I figured because we don't
0: have enough power touring.
1: But this is what I said. You know, a lot of people complain about the infrastructure of touring. But when I see you, you're everywhere. You were in Zambia the other day. You're in Nigeria and you're doing Africa. I think you are one of the Afrobeats artists who does Africa the most.
0: Yeah.
1: How come it's not a problem for you?
0: First of all, you need dope music. Obviously, I had to put in the back of my mind that if I'm trying to prove a point that people should come back home and do this, we can do it back home. I might have taken a bit of a loss. Now they're building an arena in Lagos, actually. That's like the O2. Yeah. Now they're doing it. But I had to rent equipment from South Africa. I had to buy some to keep for myself.
1: Okay. That anytime I'm in Africa. To move around with.
0: And then the most important concern of us was security. The inflow, people coming into the venue, people leaving to the venue, you know, just being orderly. And I want to say this to all my fans that came out for that African tour. God bless you guys. Everybody behaved themselves. Like, people actually came there to listen. Like, people came there to party with Davido. I was very, very, very proud of that tour. I definitely want to do it again.
1: So, David, man, like to say, appreciate you, man.
0: Thank you for having me.
1: Shit.
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4: Kenya.
1: She's an artist on the rise, blending soulful melodies with honest storytelling. From Kenya, it's Rita Wangui with Maria.

0: countries 10 minutes.
1: Of her brand new 16-track album titled Farasha, this is Inez from Morocco featuring

Hope you enjoyed that mix. Check out the track listings on the BBC This Is Africa webpage and on my socials at @IamDJEdu, #BBC This Is Africa. That's it from me, DJ Edu the Afro Boss. I'll be back with more music and talent next week. But until then, I'm leaving you with this track titled Africa by the legendary Salif Keita from Mali, released in 1995. Peace, peace.

0: This is the BBC World Service with solutions to reconnect natural habitats.
1: A question we have thought about in road ecology for a very long time is there a road that is too big to fix?
2: In California, a 10-lane freeway fragmented the landscape, proving a big problem for the mountain lions.
3: South of the 101, those cats were locked in, and these cats were inbreeding themselves out of existence.
2: A huge bridge building project is underway to provide safe passage for the wildlife.
1: It is a simply enormous structure, but also over an enormous road.
4: We only have one chance, and so we wanted to make sure we were right.
2: But will it help restore the declining populations?
1: Is the fact that they can get from A to B now, is that enough to conserve them in the long term?
0: People Fixing the World, the world's biggest wildlife crossing. Tuesday at 7 GMT.
5: This is BBC World Service. I'm Marie Goy from Asia Pacific with a look at the rising cost of flying in Asia. For decades, Asia had some of the world's cheapest airfares, with short international flights often costing less than $100. But higher jet fuel prices linked to the Iran conflict are putting pressure on airlines, especially budget carriers. So are the glory days of cheap travel over? That's on Asia Pacific after the news.
6: BBC News with Fiona MacDonald. Iran's security chief has set out a number of demands that he says the US must satisfy before the Strait of Hormuz can be reopened. Among the conditions he presented are sanctions relief and war reparations, as well as an immediate end to the US blockade on Iran's ports. A state of emergency has been declared in British Columbia as a series of wildfires rage across Western Canada. A fast-moving fire in the Summerland region has doubled in size since breaking out on Friday. Germany says that two drones were spotted this week flying over a sensitive military base west of the city of Bonn. In a Sunday newspaper interview, the Interior Minister said Germany had become a regular target of hybrid warfare by foreign powers wanting to stoke fear. Authorities in Niger say at least 22 people have been killed and almost 40 others injured after two buses crashed into each other near the southern city of Madawa. A British charity helping children remove intimate images from the internet says that reports of explicit deep fakes made using a child's likeness have significantly risen. More suspected manipulated images had been reported in the first half of this year alone than in the whole of 2025. FIFA has issued a strongly worded defence of its president, Gianni Infantino, saying there has been a concerted and ongoing effort by some to undermine him. The head of world football's governing body has faced a week of criticism. And it's emerged that the football Diego Maradona used to score his infamous Hand of God goal for Argentina against England is to be sold at auction in the US later this month. The striker punched the football past the England goalkeeper at the World Cup finals 40 years ago. Estimates suggest it could fetch $10 million. BBC News.
5: For more than 20 years, Asia has had the world's lowest airfares. It wasn't hard to find a short international flight for less than $100, and you could even get some long-haul bargains too. But that's fast changing.
7: And especially now with the war, like going to Europe, in the past you could easily, you know, if you looked out for promos, you'd be able to find something from maybe $800 to $1,000 for a round trip. Now that's like a one-way fare.
5: The price of jet fuel spiked after the war in Iran started in February, and they remain higher than they were before the conflict. Budget airlines, the so-called low-cost carriers, are particularly vulnerable. So we're asking, are the glory days of cheap travel over? I'm Mariko in Singapore, and this is Asia Pacific from the BBC World Service. Twice a week, we bring you Asia-Pacific stories, unpacked by those who know them best. I have two aviation experts with me in the studio. Shukor Yusuf is the founder of Endow Analytics. Welcome to Asia-Pacific.
8: Thank you.
5: I also have Brendan Sabey, an independent analyst and consultant. Thank you so much for coming on the pod.
8: Thank you.
5: So firstly, we're looking at
8: budget airlines today because jet fuel is back in the news headlines. I mean, we've been talking about it on and off since the war in Iran started. But maybe, Shuko, you can paint the picture for our audience how that's been affecting Asian airlines, particularly low-cost carriers.
9: Well, first of all, I think even before February 28, when the war started in Iran, low-cost carrier was only in name only because of what happened during COVID and then post-COVID. Things change very fundamentally.
8: So name only as in...
9: Name only, I think it's low cost, but it's not exactly low cost. I would say it's not exactly premium, but it's gone up quite a bit. You know, those days when you can fly from Singapore to Bangkok for a jug of beer or something, you know, those days are gone when the AirAsia said. But now it's very different. You pay everything for ancillary for stuff on board, and then you know they try to squeeze everything out of you.
8: What do you think in terms of this higher jet fuel prices? What's been the impact, and why are budget carriers more vulnerable compared to like legacy carriers?
10: Low-cost carriers still have lower costs than full-service airlines. Their costs have increased post-pandemic, but they're still a relatively lower cost, and fares are still relatively lower. That means that for a budget airline, their fuel cost is a higher portion of total cost. So anytime fuel cost goes up, it hits them harder because of the portion of total cost, but also the type of passenger they have is harder to get them to absorb that additional cost because they tend to be price-sensitive passengers. The full-service airlines have a lot of premium passengers, a lot of people who can afford the additional airfare from higher fuel, but budget airline struggles. They if they push up the fare too much, which is, you know, sometimes what happens, including recently, is they have fewer passengers and then they have to cut capacity. So you either have to absorb losses either way. So they're really kind of in a rock, between a rock and a hard place.
8: I actually spoke to a travel blogger, Jacqueline. So let's hear what she had to say in terms of how much she's noticed about the price hike.
7: So I started my travel blog, The Occasional Traveler, in 2010. Currently today, I think I've gotten to about 58 countries, last that I counted. If you do a lot of pre-planning and you give a lot of time before you actually travel, you can usually look out for some pretty good deals. But yes, overall, I feel that long-haul flights, especially, you know, those travel prices have gone up quite a lot in recent years. And especially now with the war, like going to Europe, in the past, you could easily, you know, if you looked out for promos, you'd be able to find something from maybe $800 to $1,000 for a round trip. Now that's like a one-way fare. A lot of my friends do loyalty programs, you know, miles hacking. If you have the time and energy to research into that, you can get very good deals out of hacking your miles and your credit cards and making full use of these loyalty programs.
8: So she says that she can still find deals in Asia, but Shiko, you disagree that those deals are really harder, a lot harder to find these days?
9: Indeed, I think, and she's also referring to miles and loyalty and all that stuff, which most discount budget carriers don't offer.
8: Yeah, because I was going to ask, when you say, you know, jet fuel prices account for much bigger portion of those airlines' costs, why is that? So legacy carriers make money and have bigger costs of other things other than jet fuel, Brendan?
10: Budget carrier fares are cheaper, but you know, the price of fuel is the same for all airlines, so it's just proportionally more. And I do think you can get discounts, particularly regionally. Europe is very hard, has been since the war. But for regional travel, there are still a lot of cheap fares, and you know, it depends where you look. I mean, some markets more than others. Like, and you can still, like, if you look at the base fare, there is still a lot of base fares for a jug of beer around the region. I mean, but the problem is that taxes are very high, particularly from Singapore. So you know, you people to see, oh my, you know, it's going to cost me $100 to get to Bangkok, you know, one way. But the base fare might be $1. So it's like, you know, and this really still happens now, even when you fly tomorrow. Especially in an off-peak time of year, you, on those routes that have the competition, you can get base fares of a dollar, and that's why some of these low-cost carriers are not making very much money. And there's fuel surcharges as well, of course, which is, you know, another area to try to offset the fuel prices. But a consumer will look at the total price. They won't look at how much Changi Airport is getting, how much the fuel surcharge is, how much, you know, the you know, whatever other taxes and fees are. they don't, but you know, when you take all those away, you're left with $1. How can an airline make money on $1? Of course they can't.
8: I mean, Brendan talked about fuel surcharges. So when prices go up, do carriers always pass that on to passengers? Because I thought, you know, most carriers would use a strategy called fuel hedging, where they buy bulk when prices are cheaper.
10: None of the budget carriers in this
9: region
10: hedge. Like the European budget carriers hedge, but the budget carriers in this region do not hedge. So that they don't have that lever. They don't have that.
8: But why don't they hedge? I mean, that seems like a smart thing to do.
9: Hedging is very expensive, number one. It's very, very expensive, and you have to have a very solid balance sheet.
10: Yeah.
9: And then you go into collaterals, you have collars and whatever options. You know, it's derivatives.
10: Some countries you can't hedge either because there's restrictions. Chinese carriers don't hedge because of Chinese restrictions.
9: It's gambling, basically, right?
10: And airlines have gotten burned from hedging, too, over the years. And the other big difference is the budget carriers in this region sit on a very price-sensitive market. I mean, Singapore is an exception, and Scoot's an exception because they're under Singapore Airlines Group. But almost all the other budget airlines in this region, they sit in a very price-sensitive market.
9: Yeah, they live from hand to mouth, basically, unlike Scoot.
10: And they don't have the balance sheet. But in like the U.S., for example, you know, the airlines talk openly about keeping fares high, even as fuel prices come back down, maybe they'll go back up again. But they will, you know, they see the demand is sufficient to not, bring back the prices so fast. But in Asia, it's a little different. Most of these Southeast Asian economies, except for Singapore, they're just so price sensitive, and you cannot pass on the cost, and you can't keep those fares high when the fuel costs come down. And the other thing with this particular crisis too, the fuel prices went up very fast, right? So it's just, even for an airline in the US, and US carriers are, unlike European carriers, tend to be not hedged. They have the pricing power now, but for, you know, it's so fast that they did lose money in that first month or so, because it takes time to, everybody had already purchased their ticket, you know, the lead time. You can't like tell somebody flying tomorrow, you have to pay more now. So it is difficult, especially when the fuel prices goes up as quickly as it did. It overnight almost tripled.
8: We saw the U.S. low-cost carrier Spirit that went under partly because of this.
9: And also, I think partly because the business model of Spirit, I don't know if you'll agree with it, but it's ultra low-cost. Which is more similar to Ryanair than you would with AirAsia or Lion Air, for example, right? But here it's mostly the typical low-cost carrier, like they charge you for everything. But with ultra-low-cost, it's really, really stringent, right?
10: They're
9: with
10: very
9: everything.
10: Basic, yeah.
9: Yeah.
8: What is the difference between what you describe as ultra-low carrier versus low-cost carrier? Like, what do they do differently? What's the difference in the business model?
9: Well, they keep very basic stuff. I mean, you can fly for €5 from London to Costa del Sol or whatever the case may be, and then that's it. And everything else, and luggage is very strictly enforced, right? But here, I mean, I've flown several low-cost carriers here, and they're very flexible. I mean, even if it's, they say it's 7 kilos and all that with onboard luggage and all that, but you can get away with 10.
10: With Spirit, you couldn't even put a bag on the overhead bin. You have to charge for that.
9: Yeah.
10: They were the first ones. Back when they were more successful under Ben Baldanza, who was this kind of guy who unfortunately passed away.
9: The late Ben. Yeah, he was a good guy.
10: He really brought this ULCC ultra low cost carrier model, and it was quite successful for a few years. But I think it got dated, especially post COVID, with all these additional costs, and Spirit just didn't adjust to the times fast enough, and they were very weak already. Entering this crisis, they were twice into bankruptcy, like within the last couple of years. So I mean, you don't get, you know, this crisis doesn't kill any airline. It kills an airline that was already weak.
8: But in this part of the world, we saw the headline of Jetstar closing last year. I mean, are we thinking that another airline could go under in this part of the world?
9: That's the reason for that. I think Singapore is a very expensive place to run an airline, any airline. And even if you're an Australian airline, which is very well funded by Qantas and all that, but it's just day to day, it's just very expensive. And so I think after so many years of not making profit, they did the right thing by exiting. But low-cost carriers are also struggling now in Philippines and other parts, because this just, the yields have shrunk. Mm. And the cost of money in these countries, the currencies in Indonesia, in the Philippines, in Malaysia, they've shrunk versus the greenback. So that, you know, if you're AirAsia or if you're Lion Air, then you see your costs are in US dollars, right? Fuel's US dollars, yeah. You're leasing the aircraft is US dollars, but your revenue income stream is in the local currency. How's that work? You know, so
10: that's always an issue, yeah. Yeah. But it's the smaller airlines that tend to fail. I mean, Spirit was a big airline, but they were small in the US context, only a few percent market share. The bigger airlines you never really see fail because they're too big for the economy, for the ecosystem. The government or some supplier will suppliers will bail them out, basically will support them through thick and thin in order to keep them going because there's too much impact on the government and the economy and the suppliers if they go under. But smaller airlines, Jetstar Asia was a Singapore-based affiliate of Jetstar. They were quite small. Jetstar kind of pulled the plug on them, so that you can see more of that kind of example, you know, where smaller affiliates of bigger groups go or smaller airlines, but you won't see a big airline usually fail, and including
9: you don't
10: this region.
9: So? No.
10: I mean, like
9: in other parts of ASEAN.
10: Well, no, I mean you'll see the smaller ones fail. You won't like if in Air Asia, for example, you know, you won't see like Malaysia or Thailand fail because they're number one.
9: I'm saying low cost.
10: Yeah, well, the AirAsia is a low-cost carrier, right?
9: Yeah, but it's not backed by the government.
10: Yeah, no, but it doesn't matter because they're number one.
9: Well, but governments are not going to allow if they have a stake in whether it's low cost, it's imperative for them to keep it.
10: Yeah, they will bail out an AirAsia if necessary because the share of the market is their share of the market, their critical role in the economy.
9: I agree.
10: Too important, and in fact, this is something that
9: that
10: could happen. What form of bailout is? You know, it could be a loan. It doesn't have to be a stake. There would be some sort of measure.
9: Yes, indeed. Yeah, I think AirAsia is a very good example of a privately run airline, but it is for many years it's been seen as de facto. The national airline of Malaysia, because it brings more tourists into Malaysia than does the national airline.
8: We've been talking about AirAsia, and in their most recent financial results, they did acknowledge that they're under quite a bit of cost pressure, didn't they? And they said that they have cut capacity in some routes. Also, they added a fuel surcharge in order to try and stay ahead of the cost curve. I mean, Brendan, you talked about how passengers in Asia are quite price conscious compared to the rest of the world, but compared to, you know, during the pandemic, at least there's demand for traveling, right? Like people are still quite keen to travel in Asia compared to other parts of the world. Is that right?
10: I mean, I wouldn't say compared to other parts of the world, but you have a growing middle class in this part of the world. You have, a young population. And what was happening is, you know, at least until recently, was discretionary income. Middle class populations, they were on the rise, right? And these people had the money to start traveling. This was happening pre-COVID in a lot of the Southeast Asian countries. You had the rise in the middle class, increasing discretionary income, and expansion of budget carriers and lower fares. So it was like this perfect situation where both things were going in the right direction. And of course, that was a recipe for very rapid growth of budget carriers in this region. But post-pandemic, what's happened is, the costs are increasing, the fares are higher, they're not quite as low as they used to be. The cost of traveling is more for various reasons. And very recently, I would say there's pressure on discretionary income as well. If you look at a market like Indonesia, you know, where they're, you know, it's the economy hasn't been doing that well. And, you know, when price of fuel goes up, it doesn't only go up for airlines, it goes up for your bills at home too, right? So everything, transport, you know, especially in a country like Indonesia, is expensive. So these people have less money to spend.
8: Airfares in Asia, are they going to keep going up after the war, or are they going to go back to where they used to be?
9: No, here's the smart.
10: Well, they're not going to go back to where they used to be. I mean, what do you mean by used to be? Pre-war or pre-COVID?
8: Pre-COVID.
10: I mean, no way. I mean, too many costs have gone up. If they go back to pre-COVID, then everybody loses. The airlines will go all out of business and there'll be nobody to fly anyone anymore. So, I mean, that's never going to happen. But I think they will normalize to some extent, you know, once we have some stability in the world, which could be 3 months from now or 3 years from now or 30 years from now, who knows, right? I mean, so in terms of airfares, it's all about supply and demand. Again, it's an economic thing. It's outside our control. In where airfares go, I mean, airlines, of course, want to raise fares, but it's about supply and demand. If demand goes down because economies are poor, you know, they have to stimulate in order to just get the passenger on the plane, even if they're losing money. They don't want to lose money, but sometimes they have to lose money, like now, or in the last quarter, everyone's basically was losing money. You know, and it's about competition, right? These airlines, they'll want to put the capacity back because, they want to be they're subscale now with all these capacity cuts, and they have overhead and too many people, and they that will put pressure, you know, on the fares in some markets more than others. But it's not going to come back to pre-COVID, and that's unrealistic. That should have never happened anyway. The fares were actually too low even pre-COVID because the competition was so high.
9: I think one of the things that we really need to understand, and people forget, but the cost of money in 2001. Post 9/11, when AirAsia became the first low cost carrier in this part of the world, $50 then, it's very different from what the value is today. So please remember that.
8: I have to say though, I'm so glad that I made the most of it in my 20s when the flights were really cheap and when I was still single and kidsless and I could fly everywhere.
9: You can say for all of us here.
10: Yeah.
8: Thank you so much for joining me, Brendan and Shukor.
9: It's a pleasure speaking to you, Marika.
10: Thank you.
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11: Hello and welcome to More or Less from the BBC World Service. We're the programme that looks at the numbers in the news, in life, and betwixt the bank sheets of billionaires. And I'm Lucy McNeil. Earlier this year, the South African-born tech tycoon Elon Musk briefly became the world's first trillionaire. And this prompted loyal listener Stephen to get in touch with a question.
12: After hearing that Musk had become a trillionaire, my daughter asked me how much of all the money in the world he had. For certainly not the first or last time, I couldn't answer, but thought the clever people at More or Less would be able to work it out.
11: We are indeed very clever here at More or Less, but our expertise is mainly in Byzantine history. So to find out more, we spoke to Robin Wigglesworth, author of A Fabulous Debt and journalist at the Financial Times. To answer Stephen and his daughter's question, we first need to know how much money there is in the world.
13: There's a lot of money, actually, and you can slice and dice it in 1,000 different ways, but the measure that most economists use is something called M2, which is quite jargony, but just means cash, you know, coins and notes floating around the world, and money that's in bank accounts and saving accounts and things like that.
11: So in essence, M2 money supply is what most people on the street would mean when they talk about money. The coins down the back of the sofa, the cash in your wallet, the money in your bank account. Money that you can easily spend.
13: And that's, you know, big. Just in the UK, we're talking well north of £3 trillion. And globally, if you throw in the US, Europe, China, Japan, you can probably count to well over £100 trillion in money around the world.
11: Now, it's difficult to put an exact number on the amount of money in the world. The value of currencies changes all the time, and countries' banks have different definitions of what counts as money, but well over 100 trillion is a good start. And it's vague enough that it doesn't really matter if you're thinking in terms of dollars or pounds. So, that's how much money there is in the world. But how much is Elon Musk worth?
13: I mean, Musk was a trillionaire, at least on paper, just a few weeks ago, and now he's worth only $800 billion. So that's, you know, what he's worth now at the time of speaking, but it moves around a lot.
11: We'll get into why it moves around a lot in a bit, but for now, it seems we have all we need to answer Stephen's question. Supposing Musk's fortune is all in cash, how much of the world's money does he have?
13: Well, $800 billion is roughly the equivalent of 0.8% of all global money supply.
11: So that's roughly how much of the world's money Musk would have if all of his fortune were in cash, like a big Scrooge McDuck-style swimming pool. Trouble is, it's not. Here's what Musk himself tweeted earlier this year.
14: My net worth is almost entirely due to my ownership stakes in Tesla and SpaceX. I have less than 0.1% that is cash.
11: That does make things more complicated.
13: Well, the catch is that most of Musk's money isn't actually cash in the bank. It's not gold coins like a Smaug-like hoard he can sleep on. It's actually the estimated value of his shares in companies like Tesla and SpaceX. And those prices, the value of those shares, they go up and down a lot all the time.
11: Because Musk's worth is in shares and not money, their value is constantly changing, and it doesn't even reflect the amount of money that these companies make.
13: It's important to remember that also that Tesla doesn't actually make that much money, and SpaceX actually loses money, but the stock market assigns them a huge value. Ergo, Musk, who owns a lot of those companies, is worth a lot of money, but that doesn't mean he has that kind of cash lying around in gold coins or bank accounts.
11: But couldn't he just sell those shares and then exchange them for money? Not quite.
13: No, he can't spend it, unfortunately, for him. Because, you know, obviously, if Elon Musk tried to sell a meaningful amount of those shares in Tesla or SpaceX, well, the value of those shares would plummet because, you know, people would be worried about the techno king of Tesla selling out his shares. So in many ways, the value is only held aloft by Elon Musk sticking around. And if he were to sell all $800 billion worth, well, he wouldn't actually be able to realize anywhere close to that. I mean, he'd still be worth probably tens, if not hundreds of billions of dollars, but not $800 billion.
11: What Musk can do is borrow money against those shares. And this is one of the ways he raised capital when buying Twitter, for instance. But he couldn't cash out all of his shares tomorrow. The way we need to think of Musk's fortune then is not in terms of money, but wealth. You can think of money as being like your bank balance, but wealth includes the things you own. Everyday things like your house, your car, stakes in multi-billion dollar space exploration companies. So, let's start again with a new question. How much of the world's wealth does Musk own?
13: Well, the global stock market, the whole jamboree, is probably worth around $150 trillion. That's, you know, Amazon, it's Google, it's HSBC, it's JP Morgan, it's, you know, Novo Nordisk. All stocks in the world put together is around $150 trillion.
11: So Musk's shares in Tesla and SpaceX are worth less than 1% of all of the shares in the world, which honestly is still a huge amount. But shares aren't the only form of wealth.
13: Then there's something called the global bond market. That's gilts. So that's how the UK government funds itself. There's treasuries in the United States. There are corporate bonds, debts issued by companies. And you've put all that together. Well, that's even bigger. That's $200 trillion. And that, you know, that can range from literally a bond issued by the Church of England to treasuries sold by the United States government.
11: If you throw in bonds too, Musk's wealth becomes about 0.25% of the combined stock and bond markets.
13: And then you get to probably the biggest one, but the hardest one to measure, and that's the global real estate market. Like houses, offices, football stadiums, airports, infrastructure, things like that. And like I said, it's very, very, very hard to measure this. And you have to make a ton of assumptions. But people estimate that that's probably worth another $400 trillion or so. And that doesn't actually include a lot of land like the Saharas or the Himalayas or the Arctic, because, you know, how do we even measure those? But all real estate that like has a semi sort of legitimate price is $400 trillion or so.
11: And let's not forget cash.
13: And then there's the actual money supply, the cash, the coins, the pound notes in our wallets, and what we have in our savings accounts, our deposit accounts. And that's at least another $100 trillion more.
11: And after adding all of that together, where does that leave us?
13: You know, throw all of that together, Musk is wildly, unimaginably wealthy, but he's still probably only got 0.09% of global wealth, depending on how you measure it.
11: It is, of course, extremely complicated and difficult to measure the world's wealth, but as a rough estimate, there you have it. Musk owns about 1/1000th of the world's wealth. To our loyal listener, Stephen, we hope this answers your daughter's question. And that is all we have time for this week. Our thanks to Robin Wigglesworth, a journalist at the Financial Times and author of A Fabulous Debt, the epic story of how bonds built the modern world. If you've seen a number you think we should take a look at, email us on moreorless@bbc.co.uk. Until next time, goodbye.